0: Officials say it was human-caused. Basil Numerzitsky is a meteorologist with the U.S. Wildland Fire Service. He says the fire is showing extreme behavior.
1: We've seen large plumes going vertically straight up, and that's basically kind of like the fire getting so hot that it starts creating its own weather.
0: He says winds could gust above 30 miles an hour in western Nevada in the coming days. That could cause the bug fire and other fires in the region to spread. For NPR News, I'm Caleb Radel in Reno.
2: New York Democratic Congresswoman Alexandria Ocasio-Cortez.

Well, that one kind of shows the range of music you can get through public radio. Charlie Crockett's known as a country musician, and yet literally no mainstream commercial corporate country radio stations play Charlie Crockett. But the guy's actually getting very big in his music world and nationwide, and getting a lot of airplay on, yes, public radio stations, as well as some other unique Americana stations, music that is not quite country, but is right in the pocket. Todd Snyder, well, maybe he's an Americana artist as well, singer-songwriter. We heard his tribute to Vinyl Records, and a little pop music, a little indie rock music from the band Mount Joy featuring Gigi Perez. That's a nice spread of sounds in the first three songs of the 4 o'clock hour. Monday afternoon with some sunshine, 17 past the top of the hour. Hope your afternoon's going well and looking forward to a good evening. We're going to visit now with Fairbanks artist Emily Anderson, who in 2026 put out this new single called The Light.

0: It's a bit more music discovery with the new album from Alabama Shakes in our current music rotation. That's their song, I Feel Hope Coming. We heard Dave Carter and Tracy Grammer taking us back 27 years with Tillman County. Emily Anderson out of Fairbanks, love her music. Thanks for the new tunes, Emily. Some of the things we're talking about here at KNBA over the summer has been a lot of live music activity, live music events. Well, don't forget that the Acoustic Alaska Guitar Camp is coming up at the end of August. Every year we sponsor the camp that helps people out with their songwriting skills, their skills with the banjo, the mandolin, the guitar. There's international instructors, and they are lining up for this year's event, which will be August 30th through September 5th. This message is sponsored by Acoustic Alaska Guitar Camp. Keep watching and listening for the special concert that they do during the camp that's open to the public. It's right here at Anchorage. We'll have the details over the next couple of weeks. That's just one of the key things we're talking about on KNBA. Music discovery continues as I'll explore the sounds of John Mayer, Spoon, and Rainbow Kitten Surprise, all coming up.
1: 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We've got one more to go, and it's from the newly minted Grammy winner A.J. Haynes of the Louisiana band Serotones. 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
0: The World Cafe, weeknights at 6 o'clock on KNBA, where Alaskan voices are sharing a world of music.

KNBA thanks Paul Whitesell, a member of our Northern Lights Circle, donors who are ensuring KNBA's future. Thank you for supporting the music, news, and stories that our community depends on.

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0: It's very nice to be able to keep up with Death Cab for Cutie. They're coming off of a massive milestone anniversary tour, and they switched albums, record labels, I should say. And they've got a new album, Death Cab for Cutie, with Riptides, the feature first new lead single from the band. And one of my favorite albums of all time, 1984's album called If 60s Was 90s by the band Beautiful People. I played that track right before Death Cab for Cutie. It is Jimi Hendrix sampled voice, guitar licks, and more all weaved into original songs. And yes, it's okay to do because Jimi Hendrix, quote Jimi Hendrix, he said, "When I pass away, I hope people take my music and freak out with it." And the band Beautiful People did just that in 1994. Coming up, Alaska News Nightly at 5 o'clock, we'll catch you up with Alaska Voices. We're looking outside and catching up with some more sunshine weather. A little haze out there, a little different light because it's now August and we're all thinking, where did time go? Well, enjoy it. This week is going to be sunny with Friday possibly mostly sunny and a high near 75. So let's get ready. We got Ziggy Marley with a brand new album, and he's on his way up to Alaska at the State Fair on August 23rd. His new song, Hey People Now, will be coming up next.
1: Wildfires have been particularly bad this year, scorching parts of eastern Washington State on the Colville Tribe's reservation, damaging buildings and forest land. And the Warm Springs Reservation faces years of recovery from devastating fires in Oregon. We'll hear about the ongoing hotspots on the next Native America Calling.
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6: We all know and acknowledge that there are kind of, you know, these gaps in the system, and we want to find a way to kind of bridge those gaps.
7: A Juneau nonprofit is among the first to receive money from the state's share of federal rural health funding. 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Good evening, I'm Casey Grove. Also tonight, a former Mat-Su state lawmaker makes her case to be Alaska's next governor.
8: We have decade-old problems that need to be solved, and I'm all about fixing things. I'm all about pragmatic solutions.
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7: Alaska is in the throes of a busy election year, and as part of Alaska Public Media's campaign coverage, we've got a voter guide on our website, alaskapublic.org. It's a joint effort with three other major Alaska news organizations, the Anchorage Daily News, Alaska Beacon, and KTOO. The newsrooms have collaborated like this for several elections now, but an odd thing happened this time. U.S. Senator Dan Sullivan and Congressman Nick Begich did not participate, along with three of the top Republican gubernatorial candidates. Here in studio to discuss that is Alaska Public Media Washington correspondent Liz Ruskin, just back from sweltering D.C.
11: Hi, Casey. It's great to be here.
7: Weather's a little cooler, isn't it?
11: It's delightful.
7: Liz, this issue of some of these candidates not getting back to us, it's the subject of Alaska at Large. That's your emailed newsletter that came out today. Why did you want to write about this?
11: I guess because it seemed unusual. And, in a sense, this happens all the time. Senator Sullivan and Congressman Begich declined to answer a lot of my questions. But this time, it wasn't just me asking. It wasn't just Alaska Public Media. It was the news outlets that employ a majority of Alaska's journalists. And I thought this was more than just a case of, you know, oh, boo-hoo, they won't talk to us, because it's a longstanding Republican trend nationwide. Republicans often just don't talk to traditional news reporters. It's a strategy.
7: Yeah. So why is that?
11: I put that question to James Brooks. He's the Alaska Beacon political reporter and friend of the show, James Brooks.
7: Brooksy, I like to call him.
11: Yeah, he's been on here a lot. He says that often Republican candidates don't talk to us because they don't have to.
12: If you're a Republican candidate and you're running in a red state, as Alaska is, you don't necessarily have to talk to independent voters, to the mainstream, to people who are not affiliated with your party in order to win. That doesn't always work out, but it can work out.
11: Brooks says Republican candidates are less likely to fill out published questionnaires and less likely to participate in big public events, because if they want to talk to their base voters, they have other options. There are Republican bloggers and podcast hosts. You've got social media channels and political influencers who will amplify your message. There's a lot less risk there.
7: Risk? How do you mean risk? Like political risk?
11: Yeah, we are asking candidates to stake a position on controversial topics like aid to Israel and Ukraine and impeachment and gun violence. Let me back up a second here to say all four news outlets working on this invited our audiences to submit questions and we edited them. But I think it made for more pointed questions this time. I know it did in my case. I edited the questionnaire for U.S. Senate candidates. A lot of the questions listeners and readers sent in were basically litmus test questions about President Trump. One that we included asked if any actions by the Trump administration raised legal or constitutional questions for you, and if so, which ones? Another question was, knowing what you know now, should the Senate have convicted Trump after his 2021 impeachment? I mean, if a reporter in the halls of Congress is asking a Trump question like that, Senator Sullivan is not going to stop to answer it. But a lot of our audience asked questions along those lines, so we included a few. A Republican operative I talked to complained that we were asking gotcha questions. And yeah, I guess if you know, we are trying to pin the candidates down on specific issues and those responses might be played in a negative campaign ad even years later. So, yeah, OK. Gotcha. We're trying to pin you down.
7: Yeah, we could call it that. And I could see that. So then why did so many other candidates answer and why have they in the past?
11: Yeah, there's a question. I called one candidate to ask that, and he basically said, you have to lay out your positions if you want people to vote for you. I heard it from independent candidate for Congress, Bill Hill. It's a traditional perspective, and he's trying to reach a broad audience. If you're reaching to the right, I think candidates see more risk than reward sometimes. Or, you know, Senator Sullivan and Congressman Begich are running big dollar campaigns. Maybe they'd rather their campaign ads speak for them rather than talk about issues they don't want to focus on.
7: So, Liz, I assume you asked the campaigns why they didn't respond.
11: Oh, yeah, definitely. And hold on to your seat there. This may shock you, but they didn't provide a response to say why they didn't respond.
7: Shocked, I am. Well, how does this fit in at the national level?
11: I called an expert in media habits and partisanship. That's Michael Lipka at the Pew Research Center. What he said basically backed up our friend James Brooks. He said that it used to be candidates needed traditional news outlets to reach a broad audience. But he said there's a partisan gap in media habits. He said Republicans distrust news organizations at a much higher rate than Democrats. And we're talking about the audience, the voters, the viewers. They, on the right, they trust Fox News far more than any other national news outlets. Democrats, he said, spread their trust around to a greater number of national outlets, and they trust national news more. Trust is generally higher and the partisan gap is less pronounced when it comes to local news, reactions to local news. But Lipka said the gap is significant and it's growing.
7: Interesting. Well, as we said before, we have that voter guide on our website. That's at alaskapublic.org/elections, which is also the home of all of our election coverage, plus a series of interviews with many of the candidates for governor. And Liz, of course, folks can sign up for your newsletter, Alaska at Large, at alaskapublic.org/newsletters. That was Alaska Public Media Washington correspondent Liz Ruskin, who is here in Alaska with us. And Liz, thanks for being here.
11: Thank you, Casey.
7: A Juno nonprofit is among the first announced to be awarded grant funding through the Rural Health Transformation Program. Alaska health officials approved spending $4.5 million worth of a $272 million federal allocation toward nearly 20 Alaska healthcare projects last week. Cancer Connection was selected for a $110,000 grant. For the past 30 years, Cancer Connection has provided support services for people in Southeast Alaska living

0: Cancer Connections Executive Director. She says the network aims to improve patient care and access to cancer services, prevention, and treatment in the region.
1: We all know and acknowledge that there are kind of, you know, these gaps in the system, and we want to find a way to kind of bridge those gaps, because if we're able to do that, it means better outcomes for patients overall.
0: Chambor says Cancer Connection plans to partner with several organizations throughout the region, including the Sitka Cancer Survivors Society and Petersburg's Beats the Odds Cancer Committee. Cancer Connection hopes to convene in person in Juneau with several organizations this fall.
1: We want to try to make it so that there's a seamless process for patients once they're diagnosed and once they understand the scope of what's to come and where they're going to do their treatment. And we want to be a part of those conversations.
0: Despite the state's allocation of $4.5 million last week, most of the $272 million federal allocation has yet to be disbursed. And the clock is ticking before the federal government's October deadline to allocate the funds. The delay leaves hundreds of applicants in limbo as they wait to see whether their organizations will be accepted. Still to come on Alaska News Nightly, a Gustavus family is lucky to be alive after a humpback whale sank their sailboat.
2: There was a gigantic thud, bang, loud crash sound, and the boat was pushed violently.
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0: Two state investigators visited the site of an accident last week where two Delta Junction residents died while working on a septic system project. Authorities say the 13-foot-deep trench they were working in collapsed and buried them. KUAC's Tim Ellis reports.
5: Alaska State Troopers identified the victims as 68-year-old Paul Hebert and 71-year-old Jackie Wilder. Dale Williamson is the Occupational Safety and Health Section's Chief of Enforcement. He said the investigators examined the site and interviewed workers at the medical clinic a few hundred feet away from where the cave-in occurred. Williamson says he can't say much more about the investigation, but he did share one of its findings.
6: No outside contractor was involved at the time.
5: That's because Hebert did maintenance work for Dr. Ray Andreasen, who owns and operates the Family Medical Center. Andreasen said Tuesday that he and his staff are suffering from shock and grief because Hebert and Wilder were more than just employees.
7: It was really devastating to our staff, to myself. They have been friends and co-workers and helpers in keeping the Family Medical Center open for decades, and we certainly give our condolences to the both families.
5: Williamson said the Occupational Safety and Health Section has 6 months to complete the investigation. Meanwhile, Alaska State Troopers also are investigating the accident. In Delta, I'm Tim Ellis.
0: The Alaska Supreme Court on Friday upheld a lower court's decision to dismiss a lawsuit by former State Senator Laura Reinbold, an Eagle River Republican, against the state of Alaska and the Alaska Legislature's Committee on Legislative Ethics. As the Alaska Beacon reports, Reinbold had sued the committee and the state's executive branch in 2022 after the committee concluded that Reinbold had violated the Legislative Ethics Act by blocking people from commenting on her legislative Facebook page solely for expressing opinions in disagreement with her own. Writing on behalf of the court, which ruled unanimously, Justice Dario Borgeson said, quote, "At no point did the Ethics Committee act outside the statutorily defined investigative process. Therefore, its actions are protected by legislative immunity," end quote. Reinbold had argued that immunity should not apply because her due process rights were violated. The August 18th primary is just 8 short days away, and many Alaskans are voting early and

0: absentee already, and we're continuing our series of interviews with some of the leading candidates for governor. Next up is Republican Shelley Hughes, a former member of the State House and Senate. She spent more than a decade representing communities in the Mat-Su borough, most recently as a state senator from Palmer. Hughes has lived all over the state, from Hoonah to Fort Yukon, and as she told Alaska Public Media's Eric Stone, that experience shapes her view of the best way forward for Alaska.
1: Well, I will tell you right off the bat, my heart is in every region of the state because a piece of it always stays there and you carry it with you. And I was attentive to the various regions of the state while I was serving, and I will continue to be as governor. I think it is an advantage to have lived all over the state, put the map of Alaska on the lower 48, and it encompasses lots of states. They're very different. The regions have unique challenges, but they also have something very unique that they can contribute to the state. And we want to unshackle that for the different regions. So we have decade-old problems that need to be solved. And I'm all about fixing things. I'm all about pragmatic solutions. I'm all about getting things done. I despise rhetoric and slogans. I like to figure out what are the action steps that we can take. And understanding the issues throughout the state, I think, is an important foundation for the next governor.
2: For someone who might just be getting to know you, I guess, like, I'm curious, what would you point to as your biggest accomplishments? Like, what are those action steps that you led or that you took in the legislature during your career there?
1: Yeah, my first session in the House was in 2013, served there 4 years, and then 8+ in the Senate as Senate Judiciary Chair, Senate Majority Leader, had a number other of chairmanships. I would say there are a couple fronts. Big education promoter. I feel like we are in some ways failing our children right now and not properly equipping them. I was at a forum at the Lusac Library. The moderators were two professors, and they were seeing a trend where they have more and more students that are coming into the university that are struggling with basic math and don't even know how to read well. So, you know, the Alaska Reads Act, what we could call the Mississippi Miracle Bill, that was originally my bill, had it for a couple of years, had some good hearings, but I was actually the one that walked into the Senate Education Committee a few years back, and I saw the perfect committee that would embrace this bill. So instead of it being mine, I went to the chair and went to the minority leader at the time, Tom Begich, and I said, how about if we put this into a committee bill? So it's not a single legislator, but we jointly as the Senate, it can be our bill. And it passed unanimously in the Senate. Little struggle in over in the House, but I even had Republicans that weren't sure about it. But over the course of the time, they understood that a child learning to read is really important, and it's a key to unlock the rest of academic outcomes for them.
2: You were a member of the Fiscal Policy Working Group, working on solutions to the state's structural deficit. That is a problem that will continue to face the next governor. And I'm curious why you think this has been such a tough problem to solve and what you would do differently as governor to actually get a solution over the finish line.
1: Getting our fiscal house in order is important. And when I look at the slate of candidates, I feel like I'm best equipped to be able to navigate that. It's not going to be easy. You know, on the one hand, I can stand up and fight and be as feisty as the next person. But coupled with that, I have the wisdom to know when it's time to sit down at the table and build consensus. You don't give away the farm when you do that. You stick to your values and principles. But there truly are things that we can come together and get done.
0: That was Republican Shelley Hughes speaking with Alaska Public Media's Eric Stone as part of a series of interviews with gubernatorial hopefuls. We reached out to all 11 candidates who had raised more than $50,000 as of the mid-July fundraising deadline, and we'll have interviews with every candidate who responds. There's a lot more to the conversation, including why Hughes thinks she can cut as much as $1.5 billion from the state budget. You can hear an extended version of this interview on the Alaska News Nightly podcast feed or on our website, alaskapublic.org.
3: The primary election will take place on August 18th. 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
0: Immigration attorneys put out a warning about the Arctic Thunder air show at Joint Base Elmendorf-Richardson in Anchorage this past weekend, where there was a separate check-in line for non-citizens. Immigration attorney Laura Nation says in all her years of attending Arctic Thunder at J-Bear, this is the first time she's heard of a dedicated check-in line for non-citizens. She says those with pending asylum and green card applications were at risk of arrest. She says her firm knows of at least three cases in which immigrants were detained. Two men were taken to the Anchorage Correctional Complex and one woman to Highland Mountain in Eagle River. Nation says mixing immigration enforcement with a community celebration can cause long-term damage, especially at one as popular and steeped in patriotism as Arctic Thunder.
4: This kind of enforcement action causes fear in our community, and it makes immigrants feel unsafe to lead normal lives.
0: Efforts were made to get comment from the U.S. Air Force about ICE enforcement during Arctic Thunder. A spokesman said officials were unable to respond by airtime. And the skies over Anchorage are quieter now that the Arctic Thunder air show has come and gone. For 2 days, jets screamed overhead in tight formations to the delight of thousands of people. KNBA's Rhonda McBride wandered through the crowd, checked out the exhibits, and caught some of the aerial acrobatics.
5: From vintage warbirds to modern fighter jets, the show overhead did not disappoint.
6: What do I like? The power, the noise. There's a lot of power in some of them planes.
5: Jerry Rumpel came all the way from Canada just to see the Blue Angels precision jet fighter team. He says with all the conflicts around the world, every country should pay attention to the readiness and capabilities of its military.
6: The way the world is right now, I think everybody should be getting their stuff together on the military.
5: Military leaders like Major General John Cogbill hope Arctic Thunder is more than entertainment.
7: It's educational. And so not only do they get to see the amazing capabilities and the hardware that we have, but they get to meet the people that operate it. And that's really, I think, our greatest assets are the people.
5: Colonel David Deptula says he hopes Arctic Thunder gives Alaskans an appreciation of how important its military operations are. He quoted Billy Mitchell, the Brigadier General who was the father of the U.S. Air Force.
8: He who holds Alaska holds the world. And you can get to pretty much any hotspot in the world from Alaska.
5: Colonel Deptula says the U.S. Armed Forces and its partners with the Alaska Air and Army Guard are involved in missions throughout the world every single day. And at Arctic Thunder, he hopes the public gets a chance to see why. In Anchorage, I'm Rhonda McBride.
0: A Gustavus family's sailboat suddenly sank in Glacier Bay National Park in late July. The family made it to shore soaked in their pajamas, then waited overnight for rescue. As KTOO's Alex Solomon reports, when they recovered the sailboat a few days later, they found something unusual, skin from a humpback whale.
9: Tanya Lewis has been a wildlife biologist at Glacier Bay National Park for decades, but on July 29, she wasn't venturing through the fjords for work. She was on vacation with her husband, Eric, and their 23-year-old, Lou, aboard their 25-foot sailboat named Windrush. Tanya says that day was beautiful and sunny. They anchored in the cove next to Gloomy Knob for the night. They watched a humpback whale feeding nearby, which left the cove after a little while.
10: We had a beautiful dinner. We watched a wolf on the beach. We played a game in the cabin. And then Eric and I went to sleep.
9: But Lou says they stayed awake, reading in bed at the bow of the boat. Then, around 11:30 p.m.,
11: there was a gigantic thud, bang, loud crash sound, and the boat was pushed violently.
9: Lou yelled out, waking up their parents.
11: Water was coming into the boat very fast, about from underneath where they were sleeping.
9: Tanya and Eric got up and realized the boat was quickly sinking. Tanya says she grabbed a couple of synthetic sleeping bags and stuffed them in the dry bag backpack from their hike that day.
10: And then I grabbed our radio bag, I put that in there, and by then I was like thigh deep in water.
9: She says she didn't have time to grab life jackets. The family went to escape in their dinghy.
11: But it was still tied by the bow, and so as the ship was sinking, the dinghy started flooding with water.
9: While Lou bailed water out of the dinghy, Tanya says Eric managed to untie it from the sailboat.
10: And the boat basically disappeared from under him.
9: She says it was eerie to watch the light from Lou's reading lantern vanish beneath the water. Tanya and Lou estimate the sailboat sank within 3 minutes of being struck. Eric started swimming, trying to pull his wife and kid to shore in the dinghy, but it was still full of water and unstable. He ended up flipping it while trying to get in. When they flipped it back over, it emptied enough for them to start rowing to shore. By then, Lou had started swimming toward the beach, carrying their phone in their teeth and the backpack.
11: I remember there was bioluminescence in the water, which felt like a weird thing to notice and point out at that moment, but it was, I don't know, something kind of nice about swimming to shore in the middle of the night.
9: The family made it to shore at about the same time. It was nearly midnight. They were all barefoot and wearing thin, soaked clothing. Tanya dumped out the backpack and discovered some extra layers, most of which were wet.
10: And then this little emergency bag I carry everywhere, which had lighters and emergency blankets. And I had put in a paperback book that my friend had sent me months ago.
9: Tanya tore out pages to start a fire. She says they were lucky to find ample, dry driftwood on the beach.
10: Eric was shivering uncontrollably at that point. Lou was shivering, but not uncontrollably. And they huddled under the emergency blanket with those drenched sleeping bags around them.
9: Tanya says she made a few Mayday calls on their personal radio and Park Service radio, but didn't get a response. After warming up by the fire for a while, she decided to row out of the cove to try to get a signal.
10: I was able to hit a repeater and talk to our emergency dispatch, but it was really poor communication.
9: At around 6:30 a.m., 7 hours after that giant crash, the Park Service arrived to pick them up. The harrowing part was over. Then came the search for answers. Over the weekend, Eric headed back out with a salvage crew to haul the sailboat to shore, patch it, and tow it back to Gustavus. Tanya says they found a massive puncture, large enough for someone to crawl through, in the hole on the starboard side.
10: I was helping Eric muck out the rest of the stuff from inside, and he had this handful of, I can send you a picture, it's a handful of this black, rubbery, thick stuff, and he was like, what is this? It stinks! And it was these huge chunks of whale skin.
9: Tanya gave some to her whale biologist colleagues, who confirmed that. She says the collision probably wasn't enough to really hurt the whale. Reflecting on the near-death experience, Tanya says she's grateful for her family and how everyone sprang into action to keep from drowning or freezing to death. But although they had an emergency bag, which she says really saved them, she says she wishes they had discussed beforehand what they would do in that scenario. Now they know. In Juneau, I'm Alex Solomon.
0: And that's all for this edition of Alaska News Nightly. If you missed any of tonight's stories, we're online at alaskapublic.org and wherever you get your podcasts. We had reports tonight from Liz Ruskin and Rhonda McBride in Anchorage, Clarice Larson, Eric Stone, and Alex Solomon in Juneau, and Tim Ellis in Delta Junction. Our audio engineer tonight is Tobin Shelby, Kirsten Dobroth is our producer, and I'm Casey Grove. Good night.

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5: 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I'm Robin Hilton. I'm here with Dora Levitt.
6: Hi, Robin.
5: So, Dora, we're talking about best new songs of the week on this episode. Do you want to kick us off with some new music?
6: Yeah. I was thinking, I've been listening to just so much pop music from Slater, who just who just had a single that came out on Friday called Brand New Chanels.
5: I wondered if you were going to play this because I know you're a Slater stan. Yeah.
6: Yeah. And so this single is a playoff of a song from her most recent album, Worst Girl in America, called Beat Up Chanels, and the tone shifts completely.

0: Doesn't this feel like a pretty big departure from her album?
1: Oh, I mean, yeah. And the I guess this is more of a companion piece to the other song than a remake or anything. Because the lyrics are totally different, too. But yeah, the whole, it's a complete vibe shift.
0: Yeah.
1: I mean, completely upends it.
0: Absolutely. Slater's music is normally, I feel like, crass and explicit and just rips through whatever you're listening to in a completely unapologetic way. And here, she's really wearing her baggage and her insecurities on her sleeve rather than like a coat of armor, which I feel like is normally how her lyrics and how her imagery goes. And it's really vulnerable.
1: You feel like she's kind of hiding behind that armor on the album, but here she's just letting it all out?
0: I don't even know if she's hiding behind the armor as much as she's fighting with it.
1: Oh, I see what you mean. Because, I mean, because this is very aggressive, and it's definitely a very cathartic.
0: Yeah.
1: You know, like it's the dance floor is catharsis for sure. So that song, Brand New Chanel's, and that's a dollar sign at the end for Chanel's.
0: For
1: and
0: Cash just, Money.
1: Cash Money from Slater, a one-off single. So I have something that's a new discovery for me, and it's probably the poppiest thing that I've brought today. It's from an artist named Claudia Isaki. Do you know Claudia Isaki? Totally new to me. So I came across her and her music while kind of just poking around online, basically doing some digital crate digging.
0: Yeah.
1: And immediately loved what I heard. She's a French Congolese singer. She grew up in Paris, but she's based out of London now. And she's got a new album coming out this fall called Everywhere You Go, There You Are. And I've only heard a handful of songs from it, the singles that are out. But the song I want to play from Claudia Isaki and that album is called Origami.

0: Honestly, when that song starts right out the gate,
1: yeah.
0: didn't you immediately love it?
1: I loved how, like, bubblegum, like,
2: yeah.
1: sparkly pop it was. And then I loved the kind of slowdown at the bridge and the mm-hmm. outro. The second that happened, I was like, oh, this is awesome. And it made me want to go back and listen again.
0: Yeah. I mean, the thumping bass.
1: Yeah.
0: It's a little pop, a little indie rock,
1: yeah.
0: a little R&B. But her voice is so beautiful.
1: Yeah, so clear.
0: Yeah. And the harmonies, too.
1: Yeah.
0: Super, super sweet. So it seems like one of the recurring themes on this show, just about every episode we do, we talk at some point about the importance of letting go.
1: Yeah.
0: And that's sort of what this is at the heart of this song, specifically when it comes to expectations about relationships.
1: Yeah.
0: That society expects you to be with somebody. You know, Claudia Isaki, she opens the song by saying, "They all come in pairs, two peas in a pod, Noah's Ark, Ken and Barbie." And then later she says, "Almost forgot, I'm a diamond."
1: Yeah. I have often thought, can I grab a song easily that isn't a song about love and heartbreak, about looking for your other half? Because that is just like so...
0: Oh, you feel like it's sort of thrown at you all
1: yeah,
0: the time.
1: Yeah,
0: coming at you.
1: Yeah. It's omnipresent, like always.
0: Huh.
1: To me, so much of the music that I listen to is heartbreak and feeling love torn and feeling like this sense of yearning.
0: Well, Claudia Isaki, this is her debut album. Again, it's called Everywhere You Go, There You Are. That song was Origami, and that album is out October 16th. All right, we need to take a quick break here, but we'll be back with more new music right after this, and you're listening to All Songs Considered from NPR Music. It's All Songs Considered from NPR Music. I'm Robin Hilton. I'm here with Dora Levitt, and we're playing some of our picks for the week's best new songs. Well, Dora, I think anyone who knows you would say that if there's one thing that they would use to describe you,
1: I'm scared.
0: It would be your boundless love and appreciation for a really good cover song.
1: Oh, my God, yeah.
0: I mean...
1: Totally.
0: Well, we don't do a whole lot of cover songs, but I've got one that checks a lot of boxes for me. And I know how much that you love a good cover, so I thought I'm going to play this one and see what you think. It's from King Princess. You know King Princess.
1: Oh, I know King yeah. Princess.
0: And it is a cover of Neil Young's song, Helpless.
1: Oh, I haven't heard this.
0: You're a Neil Young fan?
1: Yeah.
0: Okay. I'm a huge Neil Young fan. I totally pray at the Church of Neil Young.
1: Me too.
0: And Helpless is maybe, it's hard to pick just one, but it might be my favorite Neil Young song. So this cover by King Princess, it's part of a compilation album that's coming out called Heart of Gold, The Songs of Neil Young, Volume 3. But more on that after we hear the song from King Princess, again, doing Neil Young's Helpless.

0: Really love what she's doing on this.
1: Yeah, wow. Those harmonies are amazing.
0: Yeah, the chorus is so much bigger.
1: Yeah.
0: When it comes in, when they're all singing together, it feels like a moment.
1: Yeah.
0: You know, I mean, the original is so beautiful, but she blows it up a little bit there. Plus that the electric guitar.
1: That was amazing.
0: Yeah.
1: Yeah, that moment was really like, this is why cover songs are just the best, because you really have the freedom to bring a song that you know and love to all of its potential, even beyond how it originally could have been.
0: Yeah, I mean, you're seeing and hearing things in it that maybe didn't come out quite.
1: Yeah.
0: You know, you're bringing certain things into sort of stark relief. If you know the original, she doesn't blow it up that much here. It's still very much Neil Young's song, Helpless. It's got that little, it's not a slide guitar, but the way the opening guitar, the way the notes kind of glide,
1: kind
0: of glide into each other, those notes. But definitely goes heavier with those guitars. The chorus is bigger. She's pushing it just enough in a few different directions to kind of bring new life to it, but stay true to the original.
1: Yeah, I feel like there could have been a version of Helpless that is blown out even more, like more of a cathartic release. And I'm glad that it isn't that version, and it does stay so true to how Neil Young recorded it, but it does push it a little bit further.
0: Yeah. So King Princess's cover of Helpless is part of this compilation again called Heart of Gold, The Songs of Neil Young, Volume 3. This is an ongoing series to benefit the Bridge School. It's to raise money for Bridge School. Neil Young's wife, Peggy Young, helped start the Bridge School back in the 1980s to help children with severe speech and physical impairments. Their son, Ben Young, has cerebral palsy.
1: Mm-hmm.
0: So the first volume in this benefit series, Heart of Gold Volume 1, came out last year. This year, this fall, two more volumes are coming out, Volume 2, Volume 3. Volume 2 is called Out of the Blue. Volume 3 is called Into the Black. And this King Princess cover is on the third volume. But Dora, you've got one more that you want to play.
1: I do. And originally I was like, I even ran up to you earlier today and I was like, Robin, I'm playing only pop music. And then I forgot.
0: It's death metal.
1: It's death metal. Yeah. And then I was like, you know what? I'm just going to play a last song that's just screaming. You'll like it. It's
0: that,
1: like,
0: you know
1: death.
0: How much I love that from Lars being on.
1: Yeah. It's just screaming. I'll perform it live.
0: It's your own cover.
1: Yeah. It's my own cover of just screaming. No. This song is actually so far only available on Bandcamp.
0: Okay.
1: It's by this artist named Dauna. And it's the first track off of their mixtape that just came out called African Family Laptop Music. And the song is called I Am a Woman Too...
0: I'm a Woman Too...
1: ..

What it mean? What it mean for the boy streets to come on my arm? What it mean? What it mean to it? Call on God, but he won't come.

0: that beat loop through is so captivating.
1: Right?
0: I'm instantly captivating.
1: I was reading about this project by Dauna, who's a completely new to me artist.
0: Yeah.
1: And like I said, this project is only on Bandcamp. And they were saying that when they created this mixtape, they were recovering from a traumatic brain injury that gave them amnesia.
0: Oh,
1: and
0: God.
1: So they actually don't really remember recording a lot of this project.
0: Oh, wow.
1: And the whole project, they do say, was created to talk about their family in this very compositionally simple way and kind of through a lot of abstraction. And I really do love how simple and also how sample-based this mm-hmm. song is. It reminds me of some of Dijon's stuff and some of James Blake's work.
0: Yes, very spare, but that beat, it never gets old.
1: I mean, it
0: stays the same throughout the whole, but it's just such an arresting sound.
1: Yeah, and that vocalization too,
0: the
1: singing in between. Yeah.
0: Yeah.
1: Yeah, it's so beautiful.
0: Well, the song I Am a Woman 2, .. And so that's just on Bandcamp, at least as of this taping. So I've got one more to take us out on here. Do you know Adam Wiltsey? Do you know him or Stars of the Lid?
1: I know Stars of the Lid,
0: So he's part of Stars of the Lid. He's also in a group called Wing Victory for the Solon. How about you probably then know Johan Johansson?
1: Yeah, of course.
0: Film composer. So Johan Johansson, he died in 2018. But before he died, he and Adam Wiltsey, they did tons mm-hmm. of stuff together and made lots of recordings together. Absolute dream collab for me. The music they make is so perfectly suited for each other, you know, gorgeous,
1: mm-hmm.
0: moody, perfect hybrid of organic and electronic synthesized mm-hmm. sounds. Well, we've just learned that Adam Wiltsey has gone through all of those recordings that they made together, and he's put together an album called Friendship Survival Guide.
1: Friendship Survival Guide.
0: Just the name alone, it's just like, I'm all in. Put me in. It is just about as transcendent as you would ever mm-hmm. hope it could be. The song I want to play from it, it's a short one, especially when you think of ambient or drone music. You know, a lot of it can be pretty long, just a couple minutes long. But it's called White Gloves and Turtlenecks. White Gloves and Turtlenecks. And I should note that in addition to other contributors, like Tim Hecker mm-hmm. is on this album, engineer Steve Albini also worked on it before he passed away in 2024. So there's just a lot of spiritual and emotional weight in this music.
1: An added emotional
0: quality. Definitely. This is out on September 18th. The album is out on September 18th. Friendship Survival Guide. But we'll go out on the song White Gloves and Turtlenecks. And always a great hang, Dora.
1: Always a great hang, Robin.
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Over the last 18 months, we've put the spotlight on Southern Louisiana's rich musical heritage with the Acadiana Music Showcase. And it's time to put a bow on the series with our final performance, this time from A.J. Haynes, lead vocalist of Louisiana band Serratones.

0: This year, A.J. Haynes earned her first Grammy Award for her contribution to the A Tribute to the King of Zydeco recording, which won Best Regional Roots Music Album. Coming up, it's A.J. Haynes performing solo.
1: I never had stepped in the water, and the water was cold.
0: Plus, later in the hour, new music from Brandon Flowers of The Killers. Join us today, the Acadiana Music Showcase coming your way on World Cafe. Bittersweet feeling to be putting the wraps on this series, but it's been a joy to spend so much time in Southern Louisiana and play some of the artists that make that culture and that community sing. A.J. Haynes, just a few minutes away, but first, here's Tones on Tale.

From NPR, it's World Cafe. Hey, I'm Kaleo. For the last year and a half, we've been bringing you the best of Southern Louisiana's rich musical scene with the Acadiana Music Showcase, made by our partners at KRVS at Lafayette, Louisiana. And we've had a blast welcoming some great performers like nationally recognized artists like Layla McCalla, Corey Lede, and Jeffrey Broussard, but also hometown heroes and hidden gems like Major Handy and Grand Nathaniel. Today marks our last trip down to Southern Louisiana, officially anyway, and we've got a good one for you. A.J. Haynes of Serotones. A.J. spent more than a decade pushing musical boundaries while using her platform to advocate for reproductive justice and community empowerment. This year, she added Grammy winner to her resume as a contributor to the Best Regional Roots Music Album winner, a tribute to the King of Zydeco, honoring Clifton Chenier. This one was a special one to record for our friends at KRVS, and we're excited to hear it alongside you. We begin with a performance of the song Fear. Here's A.J. Haynes.

0: Recorded live from the studios of KRVS in Lafayette, Louisiana, that is A.J. Haynes of Serotones performing solo the song For the Canaries. And that puts the wraps on this last Acadiana Music Showcase. It's been a joy to host these sessions over the last 18 months, and it wouldn't be possible without our partners at KRVS. 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
0: 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There you can check out the archives of all of the sessions we did over the last year and a half. All right, let's get back into music with Sharon Jones and the Dap Kings. It's going to turn 20 next year, 100 days, 100 nights. It's World Cafe.

That is new music from Brandon Flowers of The Killers. The song is called Plans. It is from Thrasher, his first solo record in over a decade, and it is a country album, as you might have guessed. Got some heavy hitters, too, including David Rawlings and Charlie McCoy, who guest on it. Album is due out August 21st. Excited to hear more of it. We have more music for you in just 1 minute when we get back to World Cafe.

Welcome back. It's World Cafe. I'm Kaleo, and the Philly duo Sam and Louise Sullivan have a new album out called Love and Devotion. And Sam from Sam and Louise Sullivan says, the riff is a misremembered beat from a rap song that was popular circa 2012, which if you can figure out, please let me know. The song is called Down on Love. It's Sam and Louise Sullivan.

0: Taking their name from the Don DeLillo book, White Noise, that is the Los Angeles band Airborne Toxic Event, closing out this hour of World Cafe with a song that is just magic in a bottle, sometime around midnight. And depending on what time your affiliate airs this show, it might possibly be sometime around midnight. 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We'll catch you on the next World Cafe from NPR.
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From NPR, it's World Cafe. Hey, I am Kaleo. Coming up this hour, new music from the New York band Wild Pink. It's the musical project of Josh Ross, and he says this new song was inspired by character actor William Fichtner and a window unit air conditioner. Plus, we've got Grammy winner Alison Russell, who has a new album and a new song with Brittany Spencer called Black Lavender. Lavender tea and kindness. Hey, black swan, what went wrong? Yeah, you got your firefly turned on. Plus, we'll take a trip back in time 30 years. The dance floor isn't moving. You are. Hey, that's today. Join us on World Cafe. Every time I see a picture of this band, their guitars keep getting bigger and bigger over the years. I'm talking about ZZ Top, who are out on tour the rest of the summer and fall, where they will probably stop at several gas stations along the way just to admire the cheap sunglasses.

Welcome one, welcome all. I'm Kaleo. It's World Cafe. John Ross performs as Wild Pink. And he was talking about the song you're going to hear next. Quote, "This was one of the last songs I wrote for the album, and it immediately felt like the opener when I started on it. Kind of reminded me of Warren Zevon, so I leaned into that direction with it." It's a song about a window unit air conditioner. Here's new music from Wild Pink, Box

0: Going back a few years for that one, Iron and Wine, All in Good Time from Lightverse, in that track featuring Fiona Apple. Also heard Death Cab for Cutie, Ron Gallo, and Wild Pink. Stay close, a few live performances from the archives, including a song that you've probably heard in a commercial quite a bit over the last 15 years. That's when we get back to World Cafe.
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0: Welcome back to World Cafe. It's live from the archives. We've got some live performances recorded for this very show. And let me tell you about this retro soul band with an aughts vibe. I don't think anyone did it better than The Heavy. They were an English band out of Bath. Still are. And their biggest hit after nearly 20 years is How You Like Me Now. And from my math, I think it's been featured in about 4,872 commercials over the last 16 or 17 years. And it's a great song. That's why commercials want to use it. Here's a live performance in front of a studio audience from 2010. Live from the archives, it's The Heavy.
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Driving with the Brake Lights Off, Stella Mitri, recorded live for World Cafe back in 1995. 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Two, new music from Alison Russell. Latest album takes its name from a Public Enemy song. It's called In the Hour of Chaos. Check this one out, Black Lavender.

on the Cafe. That is Bakar with Hell and Back. Also, Virtual Insanity from Jamiroquai. And Alison Russell at the top with Brittany Spencer. New music from her album In the Hour of Chaos, Black Lavender. All right, back in a minute with new music from Beck on World Cafe.

Welcome back to World Cafe. I'm Kaleo. Beck has a new album, his first in 7 years. It's called Ride Lonesome. It's due out September 18th. Would you like to hear a song? I would love to play you one. Here's In the Night.

0: Big Finish. Stay in your lane. It's the latest from Courtney Barnett and her album, Creature of Habit. It's been fun hanging out, but we got to go. We produce this show from WXPN at the University of Pennsylvania in Philadelphia, and we'll talk to you on the next World Cafe from NPR.
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Hey, it's Monday night. It is Monday night. I'm excited because I get to come in and spin some tunes. My name's Ouija, and this is Ouija's playlist. We do it every Monday night. I come in, I find inspiration in one song from my library. Sometimes it ends up in my library because I heard it somewhere else, and I said, I want that song. That's kind of pretty much what happened tonight, and that's going to be our starting point. And we don't really know where we're going from there, but it's going to be fun. We're starting off tonight with some music from an artist called Rock Berg. Put out a single earlier this year called Let Go. I think we should check it out, don't you? Let's check it out. Here's Let Go.

0: Music there from The Sundays. They put out a CD back in 1990 called Reading, Writing, and Arithmetic. Where the Story Ends, name of that tune. I was just thinking as it was playing, it's like, what possessed me to put that in my phone? I heard it somewhere, and I said, oh, yeah, I'm going to make a note. And I did. So there it is. I played it. How about that? Before that, Camera Obscura, they put out a CD back in 2006 called Let's Get Out of This Country, and a tune called Tears for Affairs. Suki Waterhouse has some new music from a CD called Loveland and a tune called Back in Love. Arcade Fire before that, We Used to Wait, from their album called The Suburbs. The Urban Verbs, and I haven't played them in a long, long time, and it just seemed to fit. Subways was the name of that tune from a self-titled album in 1980. Simple Minds before that, Theme for Great Cities from their album Suns and Fascination, Sister Feelings Call was the name of that. And we start off with some new music from Rock Berg, a tune called Let Go. That I started that, and I was like 10 seconds in, and I'm going, that sounds like Theme for Great Cities. So I thought I would play it. And then Theme for Great Cities and Subways and then the Arcade Fire and their album The Suburbs. So that's how we got to where we're going. That's what we heard for the last little bit. It's Ouija's playlist on a Monday night. Boy, weather's great. And I'm glad to be spinning tunes, but if I didn't have to. I'm here because I like it, right? But I'd be outside otherwise. And I hope you're outside having fun too. So let me be the soundtrack for your patio party. We're going to change gears a little bit here with a tune from Lucinda Williams that was running around in my head earlier this week. And I said, I'm playing this one too. Here it is, Lucinda Williams.
1: Get down with the...

Some music there from Marianne Faithfull, a live version of her tune, The Ballad of Lucy Jordan, appeared on her 1979 album called Broken English. Indigo Girls, before that, Closer to Fine from their self-titled album. Joni Mitchell, Free Man in Paris from her album Court and Spark. Bonnie Raitt, I Can't Make You Love Me. Susan Tedeschi, Don't Think Twice, It's All Right. And Lucinda Williams, Get Right With God. Got more stuff coming up. Stick around.

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Hey, thanks for sticking around for hour two of Ouija's Playlist. My name's Ouija. Believe it or not, my parents gave me that name. And I come in Monday nights and we spin some tunes. We have some fun and just set off in a direction and see where it takes us. So we're going to do more of that this hour. We sure wound around last hour. It did not end as I had thought it would. But that's okay. We got more fun stuff coming up this hour. Stick around.

0: We're going to start off with some music from The. If you ever try to do a search on Google for The, it doesn't go well just because The doesn't go well. But that's okay. The tunes are awesome. We're going to check out a tune from the album Mind Bomb in 1989. A tune called August and September.
1: Suddenly, last summer.

0: good year for spiders. Or so it so seems. Incessantly weaving such gossamer schemes as should make one wonder what blueprint within instinctively causes a spider to spin. And look. Look how lovely the glint of the sun is gracing with highlights the web being spun. Dear God of all spiders, please hear this small prayer. Is spidery heaven one infinite snare? Will there be gravity so food will fall by? Have you ever tasted a blue bottle fly? Never had scorpion? Do they have a god? Ticks, you might fancy, but the flavor is odd. But not quite as odd as gregarious gnats, who fly into trouble when ravenous bats, with senses all heightened, go Dracula stark, and quick eat up tasty lost gnats in the dark. I wonder if spiders would like eating mites, those juicy small monsters who louse up the nights of asthmatic sleepers allergic to waste. Spiders might like mites and get used to the taste. Spiders do what they must in spidery nets. Intrinsic insiders who cover all bets with polymer silver that they gossamer spin. And wait, wait for some dinner that soon may drop in. Yeah, a good year for spiders. Wonder if spiders ever get the blues. Do yous?
1: Ken Nordine, the father of word jazz, piece called A Good Year for Spiders from his album The Transparent Mask. And it says here in my music library, 2001 was the year for that, but I wonder maybe if it was earlier than that. Big fan of Ken Nordine. Casa Overall, before that, Nothing But a G Thing from their album Cream in 2025. Steely Dan and Deacon Blues, a sad song. Sit down and listen to the lyrics sometime. From the album Asia, 1977. Ray LaMontagne, before that, and Repo Man from the album God Willin' and the Creek Don't Rise. Andrew Bird and Bloodless from My Finest Work Yet. And we start off with The and a tune called August and September that appeared on a 1989 release called Mind Bomb. And that's what we've heard for the last little bit. Ouija's playlist is rolling on a Monday night. We've got about 24 minutes left, maybe a little bit less. But we've got tunes, including this one from Pigeon.

0: A tune there from Rose Royce from the Car Wash soundtrack. I have very fond memories of that movie. I don't know if I'd like it now. I haven't seen it probably in 40 years, but fond memories. I Want to Get Next to You from the Car Wash soundtrack. Susie and the Banshees before that, Cities in Dust, the extended version from the very best of Susie and the Banshees, but I think it was actually, it was also on Tinderbox in a remastered version. Balu Brigada and Politics before that from their album Portal that came out last year. Hot and Freddy, Anti-Superstar from their album Big Disgrace. And Pigeon, a tune called Mirror Test from Outta National. That's what we heard. Happy Monday to you. Talk to you soon. See ya.
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3: I'm John DiLiberto, and you're hearing Echoes from PRX. Today we explore the wonders of Jeff Beck. The guitarist got his start with the Yardbirds in the 1960s, then went on to a solo career, then embraced fusion, 50s rock and roll, electronica, and more. Through it all was a guitar sound like no other. Now biographers Brad Tolinsky and Chris Gill have written the book that tells his tale, Blow by Blow, the Jeff Beck Story.
4: He's really probably one of the most pure forms of an artist, and he was really relentless in his pursuit of a sound, of not just a sound, but sounds. That's what I find really truly made him transcend all these other players.
3: That's Chris Gill. We'll hear him and Brad Tolinsky talking about Jeff Beck today, including his surprising adoration of Vangelis. It's coming up on Echoes. Here's Angelo Badalamenti and the Twin Peaks theme.

You're hearing echoes from PRX, and I'm John DiLiberto. In the second half of this hour, we explore the whammy bends and lyric sustains of Jeff Beck. He came to renown with the Yardbirds in the 1960s, followed by the Jeff Beck Group with Rod Stewart, Trips into Fusion, Electronica, and 50s Rock Revivalism. It was all topped by one of the two most inventive approaches to the guitar of the last 60 years. The other one is Jimi Hendrix. On the way there, I have music by the Daruti Column and Sheila Chandra. But let's start gently with David Helpling and Scott Rich.

that Rudy Colum, his first album in a long, long time, to Rudy Colum, pretty much a Vinnie Riley playing electric guitar, Time Present and Time Past from the album Renascent. That came out of Michael Stearns and Robert Rich from their August CD of the month, Reunion of Breath and Waves. We heard The Ground Remembers. That was the CD of the month, as I mentioned. You can read my review of that album on our website at echoes.org and check out the Echoes CD of the Month Club to get great recordings like that every single month. Before Michael Stearns and Robert Rich, Sheila Chandra, Ever So Lonely, Eyes Ocean from the album Echo, and that track was actually recorded live on Echoes back in 1993. We started off with David Helpling and Scott Rich from their album Through the Thought Horizon. You can hear those two guys talking about the album up in the Echoes podcast. Stay with me. We're going to be hearing a lot of Jeff Beck in the next half hour as Echoes continues from PRX. 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

0: I'm John DiLiberto, and you're hearing echoes from PRX. When I was growing up, there were three musicians that formed a holy trinity of guitarists: Jimi Hendrix, Eric Clapton, and Jeff Beck. Jeff Beck preceded them all in creating a psychedelic sound with his group, the Yardbirds, and he went on to take the instrument beyond his roots rock influences and into the stratosphere. Beck plucked his final string on January 10, 2023. Now, biographers Brad Tolinsky and Chris Gill have published, blow by blow, the Jeff Beck story. I connected with them to explore our common love of Jeff Beck.
1: He's really probably one of the most pure forms of an artist. And he was really relentless in his pursuit of a sound, of not just a sound, but sounds, of what he heard, of music. That's what I find really truly made him transcend all these other players.
2: And I think as Jeff became more sophisticated, as his career moved on, he became much more like a classical musician, in the sense that it wasn't about just licks that he remembered. It was how he approached each and every note in terms of overall shape of the melody, of the dynamics of it, of how to apply the vibrato. Each note was really considered.

0: Chris Gill and Brad Tulinski have been around the rock music block for decades. Tulinski was chief editor of Guitar World magazine for a quarter century. He's written books on Led Zeppelin's Jimmy Page, the MC5, and A History of the Electric Guitar. Along with Gill, he co-wrote Eruption, Conversations with Eddie Van Halen. Gill is a Guitar World writer and contributor to books on Eric Clapton and a previous Jeff Beck book. Tulinski is in New York City. He's got short, blonde, but shaggy hair, a Fu Manchu mustache, and goatee, and he sits in front of a blank vanilla background. Chris Gill sports long white hair and a Duck Dynasty beard to match with a black baseball cap. He's sitting in front of an effects rack. They have both interviewed Jeff Beck many times and seen him live even more. Brad Tulinski.
1: I guess what makes Jeff Beck great is that the electric guitar has been around for quite a while now. And he was still able to come up with new frontiers and incredible things to say on an instrument, and did so for close to 60 years.
0: That said, I'm going to jump from Beck's early days playing blues and early rock with bands like the Tridents right up to the Yardbirds. Beck had replaced Eric Clapton in the band. He departed right as they were enjoying their first hit single, For Your Love.
2: For Your Love.
0: But while Clapton pursued a blues purist route, Beck was just ahead of the psychedelic curve.
1: Yeah, I mean, Jeff was using distortion and fuzz on his guitar a couple years before Jimi Hendrix arrived with Purple Haze, and he was experimenting with Eastern scales and modes a long time before the Rolling Stones or the Beatles started messing around with that stuff.

from 1966, the Yardbirds with Shapes of Things. Just as the Yardbirds were about to break big, Beck left them in the middle of an American tour. He wanted a solo career. It started on an inauspicious note with two pop songs that Beck, who is not a singer, sang. They were Hi-Ho Silver Lining and Tally Man.

0: For a short period of time early on in his career, Jeff was contractually bound to a producer named Mickey Most. And Mickey's big thing was recording huge pop songs.
1: Those pop songs included The Animals, House of the Rising Sun, Donovan's Mellow Yellow and Hurdy Gurdy Man, as well as hits for Lulu, Herman's Hermits, and The Yardbirds.
0: Mickey was holding on to the Herman's Hermits school of pop music while Jeff was pushing more towards the psychedelic heavy metal side of things.
1: But not on this song. Jeff Beck hated the song at the time, and rightly so, but it became a hit twice in England, 5 years apart, and was a national sing-along at soccer stadiums, weddings, and bars. But Beck was already past this. The B-side of Hi Ho Silver Lining could not have been more different. It was an instrumental called Beck's Bolero. It featured Jimmy Page on 12-string guitar, The Who's drummer Keith Moon, future Led Zeppelin bassist John Paul Jones, and Nicky Hopkins on piano. But the star, of course, was Jeff Beck's screaming guitar.

0: Jeff Beck's first solo album, Truth, Hi-Ho, Silver Lining, and Tally Man are nowhere to be found, but Beck's Bolero is. Beck went in a new direction of psychedelic blues that was future-forward while also being kind of nostalgic. He gathered a new band that would record a pair of seminal albums.
1: Well, one thing I'll say about Truth and Beckola, the record that Jeff recorded with Rod Stewart and Ron Wood, who went on to play with the Rolling Stones and the great drummer Mickey Waller, was that it was developed over a year's time. Like, Jeff and Rod and Ron were playing these clubs, and while Mickey was forcing Jeff to record these sort of awful little pop tunes, he was simultaneously in the clubs developing this harder, heavier-hitting, more experimental sound.

0: In what became standard operating procedure for Beck, he broke up this group just before they were about to get their greatest exposure at Woodstock. I saw them 6 weeks before the Woodstock Festival at the Newport Jazz Festival, and they looked like a band about to break up, which they did 3 weeks later. Jeff Beck went through several more bands with singers, including a power trio with Vanilla Fudge and Cactus members, drummer Carmen Appice, and bassist Tim Bogert. But by then, instrumental music was revving up, especially in jazz fusion, with artists like Miles Davis, John McLaughlin's Mahavishnu Orchestra, Chick Corea's Return to Forever, and Weather Report. Taking cues from them, he recorded Blow by Blow with Beatles producer George Martin. At the time, to me, it sounded like Mahavishnu Light.
1: Oh, absolutely. Absolutely.
0: Chris Gill.
1: Yeah, he basically said something like, he kind of brought Mahavishnu to the rock world. He said a little bit more eloquently than that, but he really was the one who did kind of temper Mahavishnu a little bit, make a little more lowest common denominator.
0: Brad Tolinsky.
2: I think he was being realistic about it, too, is that he looked at Mahavishnu, he looked at his jazz influences by Miles Davis, and thought very carefully about what was in his wheelhouse, what could he bring to it. The Mahavishnu Orchestra is this sort of full throttle, 100 miles an hour kind of, music. And Jeff, he teams up with George Martin and, creates something, I think, just as legitimate, as valid as Mahavishnu, but it's more melodic.

0: One of the most highly regarded tracks on Blow by Blow was his cover of Syreeta Wright's Because We've Ended as Lovers, written by Stevie Wonder.
1: I think, though, it is important to look at Because We've Ended as Lovers, and probably that along with Goodbye Pork Pie Hat. It's almost like a singer proving that he can do a ballad as good as a screaming rock song, you know, if you want to think about it like that. That was Jeff at his most expressive, you know, sort of as a beautiful ballad singer.

0: song like this illustrates the incredible touch that Jeff Beck had, articulating each note with a nuance, meaning, and emotion. In that regard, he looked to people like trumpeter Miles Davis, but especially singers.
1: Everything from opera arias to the Indian vocalist who I said I was going to look up before this, and I forgot to do that, to give her the proper credit, to the Bulgarian State Women's Choir. Especially this latter part of his career, that's really what he excelled in doing. And especially when you compare his music to these vocal performances and you see just the inflections that he got and everything. And this is just very non-guitaristic. You know, you're dealing with microtones and you're dealing with ways that notes are bent that you don't normally do them on a guitar. And he was just an expert at being able to replicate that.

0: Jeff Beck went on a fusion spree after that, working with Mahavishnu Orchestra keyboard player Jan Hammer on two albums. He only released three recordings in the 1980s, and then went on a long, dry stretch where projects and bands were started and abandoned.
1: Jeff recorded almost as many records that he didn't release as records that he did release. So sometimes he would disappear for years at a time, and people thought, oh, he's working on his cars or he's, you know, doing something else. But instead, he was always working on music.
0: One project that never came to fruition was a cover of Vangelis' Chariots of Fire.
2: He really had a love for electronic music, and it goes all the way back to 1960. It goes back to Kid Balton and Tom Disvelt. This album that they did, very revolutionary. It was really before we had Moog and ARP synthesizers. Him and Jimmy Page, Jimmy Page actually introduced him to this record, and they were, his kids were mesmerized by this, and it stuck with Jeff. And then Vangelis was doing this stuff, and he was thinking, like, well, I can't really do fusion anymore. What can I do that's instrumental that excites me? And he's like, oh, Vangelis.
0: There were actually some sessions for it, and Beck's cover of Eric's Theme can be found online.

0: The Vangelis thing never happened, but he burst into the turn of the new millennium with three brilliant and screaming electronica albums. Who else? You Had It Coming and Jeff.
1: He often talked about like music that made you want to jump up and bounce off the walls. You know, that was kind of the thing. And that's definitely what he got out of that. You know, he got out of Prodigy especially. You know, he really loved that kind of almost punk rock energy of them.
0: He adapted that same energy to a blues song.
2: He does a blues song, Rollin' and Tumblin'. And he somehow reinvents the song that was written in 1929 in the Delta and turns it into an electronica extravaganza, you know, using his finger-picking technique.

0: Beck's final release was less auspicious than you would like for what became a swan song. The album 18 was recorded with actor and rock aspirant Johnny Depp.
1: There are some moments that are a bit cringy, and there's some moments that are better than you would think. And he did have this relation with Johnny that people look at and think that they were exploiting each other, but it was a genuine friendship. And I guess you have to respect them for capturing that moment in time.

0: Although Jeff Beck might not be well known to anyone under 60, he's enough of an icon that someone paid over $1 million for one of his guitars at auction. Jeff Beck was sui generis.
1: In some ways, I almost say he's an evolutionary dead end, because nobody can sound exactly like him. They can't quite imitate it.
2: He just transcended the instrument. I think that's really his legacy, is as this incredible instrumentalist who was very visionary and revolutionary.

Jeff Beck is an icon. He didn't just leave behind an impressive body of work, but a sound and approach to playing where every note is never less than authentic, no matter what the musical context. Brad Tulinski and Chris Gill have tried to capture that sound in their book, Blow by Blow, The Jeff Beck Story, published by Tekapo. I will have a link to Blow by Blow in the posting for today's podcast, and you will find that at echoes.org. Right now, let's hear a couple of tunes from Jeff Beck. Let's start with a track from the album, Blow by Blow. This is 'Cause We've Ended as Lovers.

Beck's Bolero. I remember how much that blew me out of the water when I heard it back in 1968. It was actually recorded in 1966 and was only the B-side of a Hi Ho Silver Lining. Just an incredible track from Jeff Beck. And before that, Cuz We've Ended as Lovers from his album Blow by Blow, which came out in 1975. Jeff Beck, we lost him a couple of years ago, but Brad Tolinsky and Chris Gill have brought him to life in their book, Blow by Blow, The Jeff Beck Story, and we heard them talking about it in this half hour. I'm John DiLiberto, and you're hearing Echoes from PRX. What happens when a tangerine dreamer teams up with a Marillion guitarist? Find out when we hear music from Bioscope. That's a duo of Torsten Koechning of Tangerine Dream and Steve Rothery, guitarist for progressive rockers Marillion. It's ahead in the next hour on Echoes from PRX.

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I'm John DiLiberto, and you're hearing echoes from PRX. Got some remarkable music ahead for you this hour. We're going to hear from the artist who records as Chrome Sparks. He has an album called Ball of Light, and it features some guests including Khalid and Yunzi from Sigur Rós.

That's Chrome Sparks. I've got him, as well as a shoegaze band out of Indianapolis called Fern Murphy. And we'll hear the duo of Phippen and Taylor from their debut album, Two by Twilight. I've got it all coming up this hour on Echoes.

From their album Music Box Opera, he is Delirium, and a track that features the duo Azure Ray. It's called Keyless Door.

You're hearing echoes from PRX, and I'm John DiLiberto. Coming up, I've got music by Unwed Sailor, but let's start with Bioscope. This is the duo of Thorsten Quersening from Tangerine Dream and Steve Rothery, the guitarist from Marillion. And this is a pretty phenomenal album. It's called Gento, and this is Vanishing Point, Part 3.

Unwed Sailor with Ginger Man from the album High Remembrance, the Echo CD of the month in July of 26. And that came out of Lainey. Don't know too much about her. I kind of like her sound. Facade, the name of that track. Fern Murphy ahead of that with Midnight Chorus from the album Via Negative. And Bioscope up at the top, Vanishing Point Part 3 from their album Gento. Thorsten Quishning and Steve Rothery comprising that duo. Coming up in the next half hour, I've got another couple of duos, Michael Stearns and Robert Rich and Phippen and Taylor, as Echoes continues from PRX. We don't just play the music on Echoes, we talk to the artists who make the music. 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From Brian Eno to Lorena McKennett, we hear the story behind the music and musicians. 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

You're hearing Echoes from PRX, and I'm John DiLiberto. I've got some Earth Eater ahead, but let's start with another track from our August CD of the month, Reunion of Breath and Waves by Michael Stearns and Robert Rich. You can hear them talking about this album in the Echoes podcast. This is Continuous Evolution.

Jess Lamb, and I Am Overflowing from her album I Am that came out of Crown Jewel by Earth Eater from Heavenly Body. From the bottle, you are the message. And I started off with Michael Stearns and Robert Rich from our August CD of the Month reunion of Breath and Waves. Coming up, I've got Chrome Sparks, which features Yunzi from Sigur Rós. If you think you missed something I played on the show today, and that's pretty easy to do, you will find it in the playlist, and that's at echoes.org. That's echoes, E-C-H-O-E-S, .org, O-R-G. Here's a new duo, but two artists who we have been hearing for quite some time. One is Peter Phippen. He plays Native American flutes. The other is Eric the Taylor, and he plays in bands like Dark Sky Alliance, Architects of Existence, and a few others. They've gotten together on an album as Phippen and Taylor. It's called Two by Twilight.

0: Chrome Sparks with Sleeper featuring Khalid and Yunzi from Sigur Rós. It's off the album Ball of Light and Encounters and Blue Tech. Ahead of that, a long track with kind of a sequencer groove and some nice Moog soloing there. Open Mind Earth Mix from the album Earth Resonance. Actually, it's just an EP. And Phippen and Taylor before that, Feeling the Question Why from the album 2 by Twilight. I'm John DiLiberto, and it's probably twilight somewhere as you listen to Echoes. Thank you so much for being with me. If you want to reach out to us, you can do it on our website. That is at echoes.org. Jeff Town is the producer of Echoes. Our production assistant is Jenny Baer. 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
4: Live from NPR News in Washington, I'm Giles Snyder. President Trump signed another executive order Monday, this one aimed at trying to upend the way American children are vaccinated against dangerous infections.
5: Effective immediately, my administration is recognizing gold standard childhood vaccine recommendations for only 11 core vaccinations against the most serious and dangerous diseases, along with the MMR, which hopefully will be split up.
4: The MMR shot is a single vaccination against measles, mumps, rubella, and chickenpox. Trump's executive order calls for it to be broken up into separate shots. The order is being denounced by public health experts and likely will be challenged in court. Todd Blanch is now the 88th Attorney General of the United States. NPR's Kerry Johnson reports that Blanch took his oath in the Oval Office as President Trump looked on.
6: Blanch started his legal career as a federal prosecutor in New York, but he came to national attention defending Donald Trump in several criminal cases after Trump finished his first term in the White House. Blanch says he loves the Justice Department. During his swearing-in ceremony, he pledged to support and defend the Constitution against all enemies, foreign and domestic. The Senate narrowly confirmed Blanch last weekend. Several lawmakers worried he'd be more loyal to Trump than the rule of law. But Senator Bill Cassidy of Louisiana, who cast the deciding vote, said Blanch would be better able to push back on Trump if he had the backing of the full Senate. Kerry Johnson, NPR News, Washington.
4: Some voters in Alabama will be casting ballots today for a second time in a congressional primary. NPR's Debbie Elliott reports a special election comes after the Supreme Court removed race as a consideration for drawing districts, but allowed for gerrymandering.
7: The map approved by the Republican-controlled legislature creates a more difficult path to re-election for the two black Democrats in Alabama's congressional delegation. Voter Willie Dixon of Lounsboro is in a new district now and says it's confusing.
8: Create enough chaos, people will give up and go home.
7: Six Republicans are vying to challenge Democrat Shamari Figures. State Representative Rhett Marks has President Trump's endorsement.
9: We have a chance to flip a Democrat seat back to the Republicans.
7: He says the stakes are high with control of Congress in the balance. Debbie Elliott, NPR News.
4: Primary election voters will also be heading to the polls in five other states today. In South Carolina, Republicans will choose from among 10 candidates vying to fill the late Senator Lindsey Graham's seat. They include his sister, Darlene Graham, who was serving out the rest of his term. The primaries in Connecticut, Wisconsin, and Minnesota are being closely watched because they feature clashes between progressives and the Democratic establishment. This is NPR News. Researchers say a new AI chatbot could make it easier for authorities to track down works of art stolen by the Nazis during World War II. NPR's Chloe Veltman reports that roughly a fifth of the more than 600,000 stolen works have yet to be reclaimed.
10: The goal of Santa Clara University's AI provenance assistant is to allow users to conduct research across many disparate databases around the world that contain records about art stolen by Nazis. Business school professor Michael Santoro helped develop it.
11: We are applying AI tools to make it easier to make the kinds of connections that seasoned researchers would have to spend a long time having to do manually.
10: But the chatbot currently only scrapes records from a single database, and some researchers in the field of Nazi-looted arts say they are skeptical about its potential expansion because many archives remain undigitized and are subject to privacy laws. Chloe Veltman, NPR News.
4: The congressman who is likely best known for playing Cooter on the TV series The Dukes of Hazzard has died.
12: Just a good old boy, never meaning no harm.
4: Ben Jones played Cooter for all seven seasons of The Dukes of Hazzard from 1979 to 1985. Afterward, he turned to politics. Jones served two terms as a Democratic congressman representing a Georgia district near Atlanta. Jones's wife said on social media that he suffered a heart attack Sunday at their home in Washington, Virginia. He was 84. This is NPR News.
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0: Live from NPR News in New York City, I'm Duahlisa Kautel. The death toll after a powerful 7.4 earthquake in Colombia has risen to 111. Local officials say they expect that number to rise. People remain trapped under collapsed buildings in several cities in western Colombia, including in the city of Cali, with more than 2 million residents. NPR's Carrie Khan reports.
1: The strong quake struck early Monday morning, rattling buildings and homes in the Chocó region, some 150 miles west of the Colombian capital, Bogotá. The USGS said the temblor struck at a depth of 66 miles. Posting on social media, the governor of Chocó says there are reports of, quote, multiple injuries and severe damage to the buildings. Some 140,000 people live in Quibdó, the capital of the region. Video on local TV from cities in the region show collapsed building and major damage to a regional airport. The quake comes more than a month after two strong back-to-back earthquakes hit neighboring Venezuela, killing more than 5,000 people and destroying hundreds of buildings. Carrie Khan, NPR News, Rio de Janeiro.
0: In Wisconsin, a Democratic socialist is seeking to capture the Democratic nomination for governor today. She hopes to follow in the footsteps of like-minded candidates who've won in other states. Mayan Silver from member station WWM reports.
2: Francesca Hong's progressive platform has generated buzz among young voters and others drawn to her message, like Timmel Heck.
3: There's the moratorium on data centers. There's Medicaid for all, universal child care. She brings all the things that we need to make Wisconsin a great place again.
2: Hong is a 37-year-old state lawmaker, bartender and chef, and daughter of Korean immigrants. Some of her previous statements have sparked controversy, including about defunding the police and canceling Thanksgiving. She sought to distance herself from those remarks. Wisconsin's outgoing Democratic governor has endorsed Milwaukee County Executive David Crowley. He says he's concerned about Hong's chances against the likely Republican nominee, Congressman Tom Tiffany. For NPR News, I'm Mayan Silver in Milwaukee.
0: President Trump has signed another executive order aimed at trying to upend the way U.S. children are vaccinated. NPR's Rob Stein has that story.
4: Trump's new executive order calls for reducing the number of childhood vaccines recommended by the federal government. The executive order also calls for breaking up a shot that is now given as a single vaccination for measles, mumps, and rubella into separate shots, and for the Justice Department to pressure states to reduce the number of vaccines required for school. The moves will likely be challenged in court, like previous attempts to change childhood vaccinations. The executive order was welcomed by vaccine critics and denounced by many public health experts. Rob Stein, NPR News.
0: It's NPR. New data out of Congo suggests that the latest Ebola outbreak is the fastest spreading on record. Reuters reports there are at least 4,000 cases so far. The illness has killed around 2,000 people over the last 3 months when it was officially declared, but health officials suspect the illness sickened people much earlier in a remote province of Congo. Employees in China displaced by artificial intelligence have recently seen courts and arbitration panels rule in their favor, but workers remain anxious. NPR's Jennifer Pak reports from Beijing.
5: This summer, economics graduate Yilouan Wu took an internship at an AI startup in eastern China and says she was shocked. I didn't know how advanced AI was already, she says. I feel very afraid. Several courts have ruled that employers adopting AI cannot shift the burden to workers. But China and the U.S. are locked in an AI race, says Eli Friedman, a professor of global labor and work at Cornell University.
6: You can't say that we want to dominate these industries in the future and then, start clutching your pearls.
5: Plus, it's tough to find a stable job in China's sluggish economy. Jennifer Pak, NPR News, Beijing.
0: In Thailand, the prime minister has suspended the approval of firearms permits after at least 7 people were killed by a teenage boy at a school near Bangkok. Dozens were injured and some remain hospitalized from the Friday shooting. A preliminary investigation indicates the shooter allegedly was influenced by social media content involving violence. This is NPR News.
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Yeah, she hugged me tight. 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But you know things change like it's all for naught. Where she kissed my cheek, I still feel the spot. I still feel the spot.

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Mm-hmm.

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6: Live from NPR News in New York City, I'm Dwahli Saikautau. President Trump says Iran should pay the U.S. reparations for five decades of pain and suffering, including, quote, all of the people that they have killed and gravely wounded with their roadside bombs and many conflicts. His threat comes after Iran demanded the U.S. end its blockade of Iranian imports, lift sanctions, release frozen assets held by the Islamic Republic, and compensate for war damage. And Pierce Franco Ordonez reports.
7: It was just a week ago that Trump was touting great progress, as he has before, and even boasted that he would soon be announcing an agreement to reopen the Strait of Hormuz. That's obviously not happening now. Instead, he's signaling a change in tactics, saying he's going to be low-keying negotiations, calling it a chess match, and saying he's going to focus on economic pressure and also getting into this public spat about compensation. It all just does not project a terrible amount of confidence that a deal is around the corner.
6: NPR's Franco Ordonez reporting. Some voters in Alabama will be casting ballots today for a second time in a congressional primary. NPR's Debbie Elliott reports the special election comes after the Supreme Court removed race as a consideration for drawing districts but allowed for gerrymandering.
8: The map approved by the Republican-controlled legislature creates a more difficult path to re-election for the two black Democrats in Alabama's congressional delegation. Voter Willie Dixon of Lounsboro is in a new district now and says it's confusing.
9: Create enough chaos, people will give up and go home.
8: Six Republicans are vying to challenge Democrat Shamari Figures. State Representative Rhett Marks has President Trump's endorsement.
10: We have a chance to flip a Democrat seat back to the Republicans.
8: He says the stakes are high with control of Congress in the balance. Debbie Elliott, NPR News.
6: It's already been a record year for cyclosporiasis outbreaks. Now, the Centers for Disease Control and Prevention warns jalapenos grown in Mexico are sickening more than 300 people in 27 states with salmonella. NPR's Yuki Noguchi reports.
11: Foodborne outbreaks are often underreported and challenging for state health departments to manage. But Dr. Ann Zink, former chief medical officer for the state of Alaska, says cuts to federal funding of key health agencies hurt operations this year.
12: Epidemiologists and team reach out to CDC regularly to understand what they're seeing in a larger context nationally, which is really important. And when those personnel are gone, the positions are unfilled, it really slows not only the reporting, but the disease investigation.
11: The number of cyclosporiasis cases reported by Missouri shot up to nearly 1,600 recently. Michigan, the epicenter, has over 12,000 cases. Yuki Noguchi, NPR News.
6: You're listening to NPR from New York City. Ukraine has struck another oil refinery in Russia's Far East using a drone attack, apparently targeting the retailer Wildberries. Meanwhile, Russia attacked Ukraine's Zaporizhia region, where the governor there said at least six people have died. Nearly 30 years after the Tupac Shakur's death, a trial started Monday for the man accused of orchestrating his killing. Steve Futterman reports from Las Vegas.
13: Dozens of potential jurors jammed the courtroom as lawyers began the process of selecting a jury. Dwayne Davis, a former gang leader, is accused of putting together a plot to go after Shakur assaulted another gang member. Some of Shakur's relatives were at the courthouse, including his cousin William Lassane. He is reluctant to call this justice being served.
14: We're here 30 years later, so justice is a little bit weakened. I think now I would prefer to call it accountability, that accountability may be served.
13: The prosecution case will center on Dwayne Davis's own words from his memoir and interviews where he says he supplied the gun that was used. The defense claims those were embellishments and fabrications. For NPR News, I'm Steve Futterman in Las Vegas.
6: In South Africa, police there say at least 14 miners are dead and many more are injured at an unused mine northwest of Johannesburg. Investigators are en route to determine how the informal workers died while working underground. Historically, tens of thousands of artisanal miners work illegally and without proper safety measures, searching for leftover gold and platinum deposits to sell. This is NPR News.
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0: Live from NPR News in New York City, I'm Dwahali Saikautau. Six states hold primaries today, including in South Carolina, Vermont, and Minnesota. In that state, President Trump endorsed the MyPillow guy, Mike Lindell, for governor. In South Carolina, Trump is backing the sister of Lindsey Graham, Darlene, for Senate. Wisconsin Public Radio's Anya Van Wagtendonk reports that the Democratic Socialist running for governor, Francesca Hong, is running a very grassroots, volunteer-driven campaign.
1: Alongside the normal forums and meet and greets, there's been dance parties and live streams and cookouts, like where Hong herself cooks. But at the same time, she has said some controversial things over the years, especially on social media several years ago. So there are also a lot of Democrats who are worried that she cannot win a general election here in Wisconsin, where winning statewide usually hinges on just a few thousand moderate and independent voters.
0: That's Anya Van Wagtendonk of Wisconsin Public Radio. As part of the Trump administration's immigration crackdown, the State Department says it has revoked more than 175,000 visas, as NPR's Michelle Kellerman reports.
2: In a fact sheet touting the new figures, the State Department says a majority of the visas were revoked due to what it calls law enforcement encounters, though it didn't say how many foreign nationals were actually convicted of such crimes, which include assault, drunk driving, child abuse, and fraud. The statement highlights the decision to revoke visas of those who the Trump administration believes celebrated the assassination of Charlie Kirk last year. Secretary of State Marco Rubio has also determined some Iranians and a Cuban official accused of influence operations can be deported. The department says it is on track to beat last year's record numbers of visa revocations. Michelle Kellerman, NPR News, the State Department.
0: The extreme heat across the U.S. this summer has broken records. NPR's Lauren Sommer has more on a new report from federal forecasters.
3: Temperatures were hotter than average across almost the entire lower 48 states in July. On average, it was 3 degrees hotter than normal, according to a report from the National Oceanic and Atmospheric Administration. That set a new record, making it the warmest July in the U.S. in 132 years of record keeping. Nighttime temperatures were also the warmest on record, which exacerbates the impacts of heat waves since things don't cool down as much. The records were most extreme in the inner mountain west. Wyoming saw its hottest month of any month recorded. That drying heat has driven up the risk of wildfires across the western U.S. Lauren Sommer, NPR News.
0: New data out of Congo suggests that the latest Ebola outbreak is the fastest spreading on record. You are listening to NPR News from New York City. The search for survivors continue in Colombia's 7.4 magnitude earthquake that struck along that country's Pacific coast early yesterday. More than 130 people have been killed, a number that is expected to climb. Emergency personnel say nearly 600 people are injured and more than 2,700 people are missing. The military and volunteers are working to locate people possibly trapped under buildings. Many are using drones and search dogs. A well-known bald eagle in California's Big Bear Valley has died. McKenna Kramer with LAist reports on the eagle named Jackie.
4: The Ojai Raptor Center announced Jackie's death after weeks of intensive care for severe anemia. She was found on the ground last month after fighting with two younger eagles and brought in for treatment. Jackie was the matriarch of the Big Bear Bald Eagle Nest for about a decade. Many thousands of fans regularly followed the live stream cameras trained on the nest in the San Bernardino Mountains. People watched as Jackie and her mate Shadow tried to hatch chicks each nesting season, with the pair successfully raising six eaglets together over the years. It's already been a tough season for fans. Sandy Steers, the leader of Friends of Big Bear Valley, the nonprofit that runs the live stream, died in February. For NPR News, I'm McKenna Kramer in Los Angeles.
0: Global stocks are mostly lower. Crude prices are higher with news that very few tankers are moving in the Strait of Hormuz. Brent crude rose more than 2.4%. 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

Lord, and all the people don't know about Bad Luck City. 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But I've been there, and I know. 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But I have one, and I love the one I have. That's why I tell her every morning when I wake up,

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We're gonna try to move on. But it's a problem, but it's a problem, but it's a problem when you love them women and they don't love you.

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0: Live from NPR News in New York City, I'm Dua Halisai-Kowtow. President Trump is clapping back over Iran's latest financial demands to reopen the Strait of Hormuz. As NPR's Franco Ordonez reports, Trump says he has some demands of his own.
1: It was just a week ago that Trump was boasting that he would soon be announcing an agreement to reopen the Strait of Hormuz. But now both sides are making demands for compensation. Corey Shockey served in the George W. Bush White House. She said Iran has rightly assessed the president's desperation to end the war and is trying to hurt the president politically, likening it to the 1979 Iranian hostage crisis that helped take down another former president.
2: It looks to me like the Iranian regime wants to turn President Trump into Jimmy Carter. It wants to impose the kind of humiliation on President Trump that they imposed on President Carter.
1: And she says they appear to be succeeding. Franco Ordonez, NPR News.
0: First responders in dozens of cities across Colombia are desperately hoping to find people trapped after a powerful 7.4 earthquake destroyed or damaged some 1,600 buildings. So far, more than 130 people were killed by the quake yesterday. From Bogota, reporter Manuel Rueda has the latest about Colombia's third largest city.
3: Cali, you can get aid quickly because there's a major airport there. Some areas, it's going to take more time to get aid. For example, in the Chocó region, where the roads are in bad shape and where there's many small towns that don't have an airport or that might even be tough to get to with a helicopter. So they're going to have to wait for trucks to bring aid. You know, that's the case in San José del Palmar, which is the town closest to the epicenter. And it's just located in a very remote area on top of a mountain ridge with no airport access whatsoever.
0: He said many survivors are sleeping outdoors to avoid further collapses from aftershocks. Only a month ago in neighboring Venezuela, thousands of people were killed in an earthquake. Democratic voters will choose a nominee for an open U.S. Senate seat in Minnesota today. As Minnesota Public Radio's Clay Masters reports, the issue dominating the competitive primary is the response to the Trump administration's immigration crackdown there.
4: Lieutenant Governor Peggy Flanagan regularly brings up a vote her opponent, Congresswoman Angie Craig, made in Congress.
5: My primary opponent voted for Donald Trump's immigration bill and was the only Minnesota Democrat to do so.
4: Craig says she regrets the vote. She focuses on her track record winning the state's most competitive congressional district and her time in Washington.
6: I'm the experienced person in Washington who has a track record already of taking on Donald Trump and getting bills passed.
4: Minnesota Republicans are also selecting a nominee for the open U.S. Senate seat.
0: This is NPR. In California, tech billionaires are ramping up spending to defeat a wealth tax in the state. As NPR's Bobby Allen reports, Google co-founder Sergey Brin has spent more than $100 million to fight the ballot measure.
7: The Palestinian Authority, or PA, said the move aims to tighten Israel's illegal control and power on the Palestinian region. Israeli Finance Minister Bezalel Smotrich has said the expansion is part of a, quote, settlement revolution to deepen Israel's grip on the territory. PA spokesman Omar Rajoub told NPR that Israel auctioned off housing units in the first half of this year in what he said are at least a dozen illegal settlements. This new construction will make a belt of illegal settlements that will besiege all of the areas north of Jerusalem. For NPR News, this is Noha Musleh in Ramallah.
0: That was about the Israel Land Authority seeking bids to build an additional 627 apartment units to expand an Israeli settlement in the occupied West Bank. The reporter was Nuha Musla. Millions of people could witness the first total solar eclipse from parts of Europe. This is when the moon passes between Earth and the sun, blocking some or all of the sun's light. NASA says for Alaska and parts of the northern U.S., a partial eclipse is likely. A Perseid shower is also expected to delight watchers of the skies. This is NPR.
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0: Live from NPR News in New York City, I'm Doahli Saikautel. Stocks open mixed this morning as sagging home sales take another hit. NPR's Scott Horsley reports the Dow Jones Industrial Average rose about 200 points in early trading.
1: The National Association of Realtors says sales of existing homes fell by 1.7% last month. Home sales were already slumping, and rising mortgage rates are not making home buying any easier. Freddie Mac says the average rate on a 30-year home loan is now close to 6.7%. Meanwhile, home prices continue to climb, averaging just over $434,000 last month. The parent company of President Trump's Truth Social platform says it lost $238 million in the most recent quarter. The company's expansion into cryptocurrency and online gaming has not panned out, so the business plans to refocus on its social media roots. Scott Horsley, NPR News, Washington.
0: It's primary day in a handful of states, but the most watched races might be where Democrats are deciding whether they want progressives or more centrist candidates to oppose Trump's policies. Wisconsin Public Radio's Anya Van Wagtendonk is watching a Democratic socialist, Francesca Hung, shake up the Democratic primary for governor, running a very grassroots, volunteer-driven campaign. But she's also watching neighboring Minnesota. That's where Lieutenant Governor Peggy Flanagan is running for Senate against Representative Angie Craig.
2: Flanagan wants Medicare for all, while Craig has backed a public option that competes with private insurance. Israel has also been a dividing line there. Flanagan speaks out much more strongly against the Israeli government. And Flanagan is endorsed by Senators Bernie Sanders and Elizabeth Warren, while Craig is backed more by centrists and has raised more money.
0: In Minnesota's Republican primaries, Mike Lindell has Trump's endorsement for governor, but the state GOP chairman has questioned his electability and even his residency. He faces Speaker of the State House Lisa DeMuth and Army veteran Kendall Qualls. Russia's high court has barred the country's lone party advocating for an end to the war in Ukraine from standing in parliamentary elections next month. As NPR's Charles Maines reports from Moscow, the decision comes despite growing signs of fatigue with the conflict among the Russian Republic.
3: Russia's liberal Yabloko party had been the sole political bloc calling for an end to the war in Ukraine, position that has already led to the arrest of several prominent members. Now the entire party is banned from the September vote after Russia's Supreme Court found Yabloko had engaged in copyright infringement and received foreign funding, among other charges. Several hundred Yabloko supporters, most of them younger Russians, waited outside as court deliberations dragged on for some 8 hours. Yabloko leaders framed the court's decision as a sign of Kremlin fear of the party.
0: This is NPR. It's already been a record year for cyclosporiasis outbreaks. Now the Centers for Disease Control and Prevention warns jalapenos grown in Mexico are sickening more than 300 people in 27 states with salmonella. NPR's Yuki Noguchi reports.
4: Foodborne outbreaks are often underreported and challenging for state health departments to manage. But Dr. Ann Zink, former chief medical officer for the state of Alaska, says cuts to federal funding of key health agencies hurt operations this year.
5: Epidemiologists and team reach out to CDC regularly to understand what they're seeing in a larger context nationally, which is really important. And when those personnel are gone, the positions are unfilled, it really slows not only the reporting, but the disease investigation.
4: The number of cyclosporiasis cases reported by Missouri shot up to nearly 1,600 recently. Michigan, the epicenter, has over 12,000 cases. Yuki Noguchi, NPR News.
0: In Thailand, the prime minister has suspended the approval of firearms permits after at least 7 people were killed by a teenage boy at a school near Bangkok. Dozens were injured and some remain hospitalized from the Friday shooting. A preliminary investigation indicated that the shooter allegedly was influenced by social media content involving violence. Global stocks are mostly lower and crude prices are higher, with news that very few tankers are moving in the Strait of Hormuz. 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
1: Wildfires have been particularly bad this year, scorching parts of eastern Washington State on the Colville Tribe's reservation, damaging buildings and forest land. And the Warm Springs Reservation faces years of recovery from devastating fires in Oregon. We'll hear about the ongoing hotspots on the next Native America Calling.
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0: Live from NPR News in New York City, I'm Dwahali Saikautau. There are contradicting reports that suggest an Iranian assassination threat against President Trump forced him to leave Air Force One and change to a military aircraft last month as he was leaving a NATO summit in Turkey. The Washington Post reports this was a clandestine mission not previously known to reporters and some White House staff. NPR has not yet independently confirmed this. Here's Democratic Senator Richard Blumenthal speaking on CNN.
1: There has to be a congressional briefing because it involves not just the safety of the president. I want to know what precautions were taken to make sure that all of the passengers on that Air Force One, which was judged too dangerous for the president to fly on, what precautions were taken to keep the staff and reporters on that plane safe.
0: Senator Blumenthal called this matter surreal and added that the U.S.-Israeli war against Iran has made the world less safe. Authorities in Colombia say the death toll from Monday's powerful earthquake is expected to climb as rescuers scramble to reach people still trapped under the rubble. At least 130 people have died. Overnight, curfews have been imposed in several cities, as NPR's Carrie Kahn reports.
2: The hardest hit area in western Colombia includes cities in the country's coffee access. Mayor Mauricio Salazar of Pereira choked back tears to local media, saying the city of 500,000 will, quote, continue forward with the hand of God. In both Pereira and nearby Cali, Colombia's third largest city, an overnight curfew has been imposed to prevent looters and keep streets and roadways clear for first responders. Cali's mayor, Alejandro Eder, says 40 buildings collapsed there, including three hospitals. Speaking to reporters alongside Colombia's newly inaugurated far-right president, Eder said 1,000 troops will be deployed throughout the city. Carrie Kahn, NPR News, Rio de Janeiro.
0: A Syrian court has sentenced deposed President Bashar al-Assad and his brother to death in absentia, NPR's Jana Roff reports.
3: The Damascus court said it found al-Assad and his brother Maher al-Assad guilty of ordering killings, torture, and arbitrary arrest that amounted to crimes against humanity. Bashar al-Assad and his family fled to Russia as opposition fighters closed in on Damascus in December 2024. The court also sentenced to death an ex-security official and a cousin of the deposed president, Atif Najib. Najib, who was present for the trial, was a security official in Dara province, where the uprising against the regime began. Hundreds of thousands of Syrians disappeared and were believed killed by security forces in the country's 14-year-long civil war. Jane Araf, NPR News, Baghdad.
0: And this is NPR from New York City.
4: This is statewide news from Alaska Public Media. I'm Ava White. Forecasters predict the glacial lake responsible for producing Juneau's annual glacial outburst flood will be full this week. The National Weather Service predicts that Suicide Basin will fill to the top today or tomorrow. The flood typically begins within a week after the basin is full, but it can happen at any time. When the flood begins, the Weather Service will forecast the size of the flood and when it will peak. After scientists have about a day's worth of data showing how quickly the water is moving, they might adjust that forecast. In past years, the flood crested roughly 48 hours after it began. The city and borough of Juneau encourages Mendenhall Valley residents in the flood zone to evacuate when Suicide Basin begins to release. More than $41 million in funding from the U.S. Department of Education is expected to be awarded to more than two dozen Alaska grantees after some delay, according to an announcement from U.S. Senator Lisa Murkowski. The Alaska Beacon reports that the grant funding was expected on July 1st, but has been delayed more than a month, prompting many grantees to reach out to Murkowski's office, according to a statement last week from the Republican senator. The delayed grant funding is part of the Alaska Native Education Program. Grants through the program are awarded to tribes, tribal organizations, and school districts with a majority of Alaska Native students to support a variety of incentives across a three-year grant period. Officials with the U.S. Department of Education's grant office for the program did not give a reason for the delay or specify when the funds will be dispensed when reached by the Beacon last week. The Juneau nonprofit is among the first announced to be awarded grant funding through the Rural Health Transformation Program. Alaska health officials approved spending $4.5 million worth of a $272 million federal allocation toward more than a dozen Alaska healthcare projects last week. Cancer Connection was selected for a $110,000 grant. For the past 30 years, Cancer Connection has provided support services for people in Southeast Alaska living with cancer, as well as for their families and caregivers. Christy Chambor is Cancer Connection's executive director.
5: We all know and acknowledge that there are kind of these gaps in the system, and we want to find a way to kind of bridge those gaps, because if we're able to do that, it means better outcomes for patients overall.
4: Despite the state's allocation of $4.5 million last week, there's still much left of the federal funding that has yet to be dispersed. And the clock is ticking before the federal government's October deadline to allocate the funds. This is Alaska Public Media.
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10: 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Well, forecast calling for a mix of clouds and sunshine today, partly cloudy tonight, and clouds for Wednesday. High today 65 and low tonight 58. It is 54 in Palmer, 53 in Girdwood, and 58 in Anchorage at KNBA. 8 minutes past 7 o'clock. Happy Tuesday to you. It's the Morning Line program. My name's Danny Preston, and we have new music from American Aquarium on the way. We'll also hear the latest for a release from Squeeze, and let's get things rolling with our acoustic alarm clock to get this day started. Three acoustic-based songs to ease into the day with Nathan McCune, the son of legendary Nitty Gritty Dirt Band co-founder John McCune. Quite the artist in his own right, and he's got a new extended play disc just being released. We're going to take a track from that. We will hear Nova Scotia folk duo, excellent musicianship from a couple of years ago. They got a brand new album coming out here shortly, but we're going to go back to their 2022 release. Speaking of 2022, here's one from that year from Amanda Ann Platt and the Honeycutters. Hey.

90.3 KNBA. That is Mama's Broke and How It Ends. That comes from their 2022 release, Narrow Line, which actually earned them a place on NPR's Tiny Desk concert. And I want to mention also, okay, this is kind of the public service-y part. Yes, the self-care part of the Morning Line program. Here's the deal. If you've got 16 and three-quarters minutes to spare sometime during the day and you want to give yourself a treat, just Google Tiny Desk and Mama's Broke, and it will be the best 17 minutes you spend today. Just masterful musicianship and harmony. The duo from Nova Scotia, Mama's Broke. It was Nathan McEwen in front of that. Grand Design from his new extended play disc, Time to Go Home. Listen to this quote. Nathan McEwen's light is shining bright. A fine singer, guitarist, and an excellent songwriter. There is hope on the horizon. That quote from Chris Hillman. And we started out with Amanda Ann Platt and the Honeycutters from The Devil in the Deep Blue Sea with Reverie, and that is our acoustic alarm clock to get this day off to a start. It's 7:21, Arctic Thunder, security under review. Rhonda McBride has details on that story and more coming up at 7:30, and right now we've got American Aquarium.

0: Yes, it's the latest release from Squeeze. Why don't you? Here on 90.3 KNBA. Spoonful in there, the 11 Spoonful with Nashville Cats. And we started out with History Repeats Itself, the latest from American Aquarium. It's 729. You got the Morning Line program on KNBA. My name's Danny Preston. 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And we got music coming up from Arlo Parks, Fantastic Cat, Blind Faith, and more after KNBA News.
1: What do I like? The power, the noise. There's a lot of power in some of them planes.
2: Arctic Thunder 2026 has come and gone. I'm Rhonda McBride. That story coming up, but first, it's official. Leaders from Fairbanks and the Arctic Winter Games International Committee inked an agreement yesterday naming the interior Alaska city of Fairbanks as the host for the 2028 Games. The International Committee last week announced Fairbanks as their pick for the next Games. After the Games concluded earlier this year in Whitehorse, the committee had decided to temporarily change to a three-year cycle of holding the Games. But the committee said a proposal from Fairbanks community leaders made it possible to return to the regular two-year cycle. John Rhoda is president of the Games International Committee. He says it's all going to have to come together on a shorter than optimal timeline. Rhoda says that they usually try to select a host city 30 months or so in advance, but this time Fairbanks has about 18 months to prepare. Rhoda says Fairbanks does have experience with events like the World Indian Eskimo Olympics and has hosted the Arctic Winter Games in the past.
3: The difference in this is that Fairbanks has a history, 82, 88, and 2014. We know they have capacity. Fairbanks is known for volunteerism. They have the infrastructure.
2: Fairbanks played host to the Arctic Winter Games in 2014, and the most recent Alaska host was the Mat-Su Borough in 2024. The inaugural Arctic Winter Games took place almost 60 years ago. The international sporting event and indigenous cultural celebration attracts some 2,000 participants from countries across the circumpolar north. Hockey, figure skating, curling, skiing, and indoor soccer are among some of the featured sports, as well as traditional Inuit and Diné games, which showcase indigenous cultural practices and values. Fairbanks North Star Borough Mayor Greer Hopkins says the area's sports and events facilities have plenty of experience hosting large competitions.
4: So we're pretty confident we'd be able to do it tomorrow from our facilities, but we've got two more years to make those improvements. But we'll also be making sure the timing works out so nothing is accidentally closed.
2: Hopkins says venues will include public facilities across town, including the Carlson Center, the Big Dipper Ice Arena, Birch Hill Recreation Area, and school gyms. He says the games will also lean on private facilities in Fairbanks for some events like curling and downhill skiing. Karen Lane is general manager for the Fairbanks Host Society for the 2028 Arctic Winter Games.
5: That means organizing and implementing the games, so making sure that everything's ready to go, and then when the participants get here, we hit go and it all works out.
2: Lane says a lot of big steps are ahead between now and 2028, including securing $2 million from the state legislature. That's on top of $500,000 that they've already received, as well as other fundraising efforts. Immigration attorneys put out a warning about the Arctic Thunder Air Show at Joint Base Elmendorf-Richardson in Anchorage this past weekend, where there was a separate check-in line for non-citizens. Immigration attorney Laura Nation says in all of her years of attending Arctic Thunder at J-Bear, this is the first time she's heard of a dedicated check-in line for non-citizens. She says those with pending asylum and green card applications were at high risk of arrest and were warned not to attend the air show. She says her firm knows of at least three cases in which immigrants were detained. Two men were taken to the Anchorage Correctional Center and one woman to the Highland Mountain Correctional Center in Eagle River. Nation says mixing immigration enforcement with a community celebration can cause long-term damage, especially at one as popular and steeped in patriotism as Arctic Thunder.
6: This kind of enforcement action causes fear in our community, and it makes immigrants feel unsafe to lead normal lives.
2: Efforts were made to get comment from the U.S. Air Force about ICE enforcement during Arctic Thunder. A spokesman said officials were unable to respond by airtime. Well, the skies over Anchorage are quieter now that the Arctic Thunder air show has come and gone. For 2 days, jets screamed overhead at Joint Base Elmendorf-Richardson in tight formations to the delight of thousands of people. From vintage warbirds to modern fighter jets, the show overhead did not disappoint.
1: What do I like? The power, the noise. There's a lot of power in some of them planes.
2: Jerry Rumpel came all the way from Canada just to see the Blue Angels precision jet fighter team. He says with all the conflicts around the world, every country should pay attention to the readiness and capabilities of its military.
1: The way the world is right now, I think everybody should be getting their stuff together on the military.
2: Military leaders like Major General John Cogbill hope Arctic Thunder is more than entertainment.
7: It's educational. And so not only do they get to see the amazing capabilities and the hardware that we have, but they get to meet the people that operate it. And that's really, I think, our greatest assets are the people.
2: Colonel David Deptula says he hopes Arctic Thunder gives Alaskans an appreciation of how important its military operations are. He quoted Billy Mitchell, the Brigadier General who was the father of the U.S. Air Force.
8: He who holds Alaska holds the world. And you can get to pretty much any hot spot in the world from Alaska.
2: Colonel Deptula says the U.S. Armed Forces and its partners with the Alaska Air and Army Guard are involved in missions throughout the world every single day. And at Arctic Thunder, he hopes the public gets a chance to see why. And that is your KNBA News Update. I'm Rhonda McBride. 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

0: Don't Let Go, latest from Fantastic Cat from the album Cat Out of Hell, here on 90.3 KNBA. Arlo Parks from her new album, Ambiguous Desire, her third release, studio release, with Beams. And we started out with classic Blind Faith and Can't Find My Way Home. Thanks for tuning into the Morning Line program on KNBA. Appreciate it. Alaska's only statewide call-in forum for discussing the issues impacting life on the last frontiers. Talk of Alaska, and it's coming to you today at 10 o'clock, right after Native America Calling on 90.3 KNBA. It's 10 till 8. Twin Flames on the way.
1: Wildfires have been particularly bad this year, scorching parts of eastern Washington State on the Colville Tribe's reservation, damaging buildings and forest land. And the Warm Springs Reservation faces years of recovery from devastating fires in Oregon. We'll hear about the ongoing hotspots on the next Native America Calling.
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0: Chance to Bleed. It's the latest from Kurt Vile here on 90.3 KMBA. What a versatile cat. Let's see. We heard from Twin Flames in there, too, with Outcast, going back to 2020 at 7:59. And you're tuned to the Morning Line radio program on 90.3 KMBA. My name is Danny Preston, and top of the morning to you. How are you this morning? It's going to be a good day. Well, it is a good day. What the heck? Music coming up in the 8 o'clock hour from Monrovia. Talk about a talented cat. Monrovia on the way. We hear the Lone Billow. A classic from Midnight Oil in the mix as well. And just ahead, it's news from NPR and Alaska Public Media. Stay with us, won't you?
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0: Live from NPR News in Washington, I'm Louise Schiavone. Political primaries are underway in six states today. In Wisconsin, a Democratic socialist is seeking to capture the Democratic nomination for governor. She hopes to follow in the footsteps of like-minded candidates who have won in other states. Mayan Silver from member station WUWM reports.
1: Francesca Hong's progressive platform has generated buzz among young voters and others drawn to her message, like Timmel Heck.
2: There's the moratorium on data centers. There's Medicaid for all, universal child care. She brings all the things that we need to make Wisconsin a great place again.
1: Hong is a 37-year-old state lawmaker, bartender, and chef, and daughter of Korean immigrants. Some of her previous statements have sparked controversy, including about defunding the police and canceling Thanksgiving. She sought to distance herself from those remarks. Wisconsin's outgoing Democratic governor has endorsed Milwaukee County Executive David Crowley. He says he's concerned about Hong's chances against the likely Republican nominee, Congressman Tom Tiffany. For NPR News, I'm Mayan Silver in Milwaukee.
0: In Columbia, heavy debris removal and rescue efforts continue in that country's Pacific Coast region, where yesterday's 7.4 magnitude quake has left at least 111 people dead. We get details from reporter Manuel Rueda in Bogota.
3: The mayor there said that there's at least 15 buildings where people could still be trapped under the rubble. He said that at least 55 people were killed in that city. And the biggest of the cities that has been affected is Cali, where the mayor said that 40 buildings were destroyed and confirmed the deaths of at least 15 people.
0: Manuel Rueda in Bogota. It's been a year since President Trump deployed the National Guard to Washington, D.C. Some worry it's normalizing basing armed, uniformed troops in American cities in non-emergency situations. NPR's Kat Lonsdorf reports.
4: President Trump declared a crime emergency in D.C. last August, despite violent crime being at a 30-year low, and deployed the National Guard. Since then, the number of armed troops patrolling the city has gone from around 800 to nearly 5,000 from more than 20 different states. Despite that, there has been a 3% increase in violent crime in the past year, according to city police data. Opportunistic crimes like theft and vehicle break-ins have continued to decrease. Trump has repeatedly touted the deployment as a success, claiming falsely that there is, quote, almost no crime in D.C. now. The deployment currently has an estimated cost of around $3 million per day. It's been extended until Inauguration Day 2029. Kat Lonsdorf, NPR News, Washington.
0: Russia has released former U.S. Marine Robert Gilman, arrested 4 years ago in Russia. The U.S. has argued he was wrongfully detained. Wall Street, the Dow basically flat. This is NPR News.
5: This is statewide news from Alaska Public Media. I'm Ava White. Immigration attorneys put out a warning about the Arctic Thunder Air Show at Joint Base Elmendorf-Richardson in Anchorage this past weekend, where there was a separate check-in line for non-citizens. Immigration attorney Laura Nation says in all her years of attending Arctic Thunder at J-Bear, this is the first time she's heard of a dedicated check-in line for non-citizens. She says those with pending asylum and green card applications were at high risk of arrest. She says her firm knows of at least three cases in which immigrants were detained. Two men were taken to the Anchorage Correctional Center and one woman to Highland Mountain in Eagle River. Nation says mixing immigration enforcement with a community celebration can cause long-term damage, especially at one as popular and steeped in patriotism as Arctic Thunder.
6: This kind of enforcement action causes fear in our community, and it makes immigrants feel unsafe to lead normal lives.
5: Efforts were made to get comment from the U.S. Air Force about ICE enforcement during Arctic Thunder. A spokesman said officials were unable to respond by airtime. Officials from Fairbanks and the Arctic Winter Games inked an agreement Monday naming the interior Alaska city as the host for 2028. The Arctic Winter Games International Committee last week announced Fairbanks as the pick for the next games. After the 2026 event earlier this year in Whitehorse, the committee had decided to temporarily change to a three-year cycle. But a press release from the committee said the proposal from Fairbanks community leaders made it possible to return to the normal two-year cycle. John Rada is the president of the Games' International Committee. He says it's all going to have to come together on a shorter than optimal timeline. Rada says they usually try to select a host city in 30 months or so in advance, but this time it's about 18 months.
7: The difference in this is that Fairbanks has a history, 82, 88, and 2014. We know they have capacity. Fairbanks is known for volunteerism. They have the infrastructure.
5: Fairbanks last hosted the Arctic Winter Games in 2014, and they last came to Alaska in 2024 when the Matanuska-Susitna Borough hosted. The international sporting event and Indigenous cultural celebration attracts some 2,000 participants from countries across the circumpolar north. City officials say venues will include public facilities across town, including the Carlson Center, the Big Dipper Ice Arena, Birch Hill Recreation Area, and school gyms. Officials say the games will also lean on private facilities in Fairbanks for some events, like curling and downhill skiing. This is Alaska Public Media.
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12: 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Weather-wise, we got a mix of clouds and sunshine in the forecast today. Partly cloudy tonight and more clouds tomorrow. High today 65 and low tonight 58. It's 56 in Palmer, 53 in Girdwood, and 59 in Anchorage at KMBA. 808 on the Morning Line program. I'm Danny Preston. New music from Goose coming up. We got the Lombello on the way. A favorite from Midnight Oil, too. And we start with Field Song. It's Monrovia on KNBA.

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0: Fuji's on 90.3 KMBA. From the album The Score, 1996, covering the Roberta Flack hit, Killing Me Softly. It was Melissa Mitchell and Spiff with Do You Ever? Good Times, End Times from Goose. The Lone Bellow, I Did It for Love. Blue Sky Mine, one of my favorites from Midnight Oil. And we started out with Field Song from Monrovia. It's 8:30. It's Morning Line on KMBA. My name's Danny. Top of the morning to you. 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On the way, music from Aubrey Bug, Gin Blossoms, Dawn of the Buffalo, and more after Slice of Alaska.
1: Slice of Alaska.
2: Sounds wild. Hi, I'm Riley Woodford for the Alaska Department of Fish and Game.
3: A cow moose steps out of the shrubby willows near the Yukon River in western Alaska, followed by a small, high-stepping calf of the year. The calf was born here, but his mother was born upriver, and over the past few years, she's worked her way downriver into this excellent habitat. Moose are recent colonizers to this area. 100 years ago, moose were rare on the Yukon-Kuskokwim Delta. But today, this region surrounding Bethel has one of the highest moose densities and fastest-growing moose populations in Alaska. According to local knowledge, moose were first seen here in the 1930s. For 60 years, the population grew slowly, and people downriver began seeing moose for the first time as the population slowly expanded to the south and the west. In the 1990s, moose numbers began increasing dramatically. In 2021, biologists in Bethel estimated the population in the Delta region at about 24,000 moose. Hunters here harvest about 700 moose per year. This does not seem to be hampering the population growth, which is comparable to areas without hunting. Biologists are monitoring the moose, their habitat, and their food to better understand the carrying capacity for moose in this region. For Sounds Wild, I'm Riley Woodford.
4: On his debut album, American Rough, queer country artist Andrew Saw writes about love and the tension between who he is and who he falls for.
5: I'm so endlessly tender and warm, and yet I have this desire for something rough and hard.
4: Andrew Saw performs live on the next World Cafe.
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0: 90.3 KNBA, a nosedive. Brand new music from St. Louis native Aubrey Bug. Her debut full-length album, I Think I Had Something Once, will be released officially on September 18th. Tyler Ballgame in there, I Believe in Love. Positive Friction from Donna the Buffalo. And Gin Blossoms, going back to the mid-90s with Follow You Down. It is 8:49, music from Indian City on the way.
1: Wildfires have been particularly bad this year, scorching parts of eastern Washington State on the Colville Tribe's reservation, damaging buildings and forest land. And the Warm Springs Reservation faces years of recovery from devastating fires in Oregon. We'll hear about the ongoing hotspots on the next Native America Calling.
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0: 90.3 KMBA and Tom Waits from the aptly titled Closing Time release. I hope that I don't fall in love with you. Road to Redemption was Indian City. It's 8:58, and that's all the time we got for the Morning Line radio program for today. 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

Welcome to Native America Calling. I'm Sean Spruce. Wildfires destroyed hundreds of homes in and around Spokane, Washington, and fires continue to threaten people, structures, and land in tribal communities like the Colville and Spokane tribes. Tribal leaders and fire personnel continue to work around the clock to protect their citizens and recover from the historic level of destruction this fire season. We'll hear from those affected by fires in Washington and Oregon and elsewhere. We're back after the news.

0: This is National Native News. I'm Jill Freitas. The Arctic Winter Games International Committee has chosen Fairbanks to host the Games in 2028. That's according to a press release issued last week, which says organizers chose to buck an April decision that would move to a three-year cycle temporarily. The announcement means the next Arctic Winter Games, which had been set for 2029, will happen a year earlier than was planned. A statement from the committee's president says an extraordinary proposal from Fairbanks this spring made it possible to return the traditional two-year cycle. The press release says the Fairbanks North Star Borough, school district, state of Alaska, and other partners demonstrated the community's readiness to host the games. The international competition brings together about 2,000 youth participants from across the circumpolar north, including Alaska, Canada, and Nordic countries. The multi-sport event and the Indigenous cultural celebration started in 1970 and features sports like hockey, skiing, curling, as well as Diné games such as the finger pole and snow snake. The competition took place in Whitehorse last winter. It was last hosted in Alaska in the Matanuska-Susitna Borough in 2024. The games have come to Fairbanks three times, twice in the 80s and another time in 2014. The Northwest Territories had been slated to host the 2028 iteration of the event, but withdrew its bid in 2024. Its municipal and community affairs minister cited reasons like insufficient capacity and facilities, the Canadian Broadcasting Corporation reported at the time. This story was provided by KUAC's Patrick Gilchrist. Over the weekend, a tribe in southern Arizona warned that border wall contractors may soon encroach upon their lands. As KJZZ's Gabriel Piatarasio reports, the tribe says it's ready to deal with trespassers.
1: According to the Fanaofim Code, the tribe may impose up to a $5,000 fine for civil trespassing. Tribal police would escort any offender off the reservation, sharing a 62-mile boundary with Mexico. The U.S. Department of Homeland Security is looking to erect a border wall there. The Fanaofim Nation has sued, claiming its sovereignty would be violated should the Trump administration be allowed to proceed. While Customs and Border Protection is aware of the tribe's warning, the federal agency declined to comment due to ongoing litigation. For National Native News, I'm Gabriel Pietrazio.
0: Native tribes and conservation groups are preparing to sue the Trump administration after the president signed orders to sharply reduce the size of two national monuments in Utah. Mark Richardson has details.
2: The public

0: Americans are celebrating the move, while tribes and environmentalists say it strips protections from culturally significant public lands. Governor Spencer Cox and Utah's congressional delegation joined the president to celebrate the signing of the orders. Steve Block, legal director for the Southern Utah Wilderness Alliance, calls conservatives' vision for the state's wildlands wrong-headed.
1: Mike Lee's vision of the American West is not one with sweeping federal public lands. His view is Utah should be the South Carolina of the West with almost no public land.
0: Trump reduced the area of the Bears Ears and Grand Staircase Escalante National Monuments by about 3 million acres from their current boundaries, roughly 90% of the original protected area. I'm Mark Richardson.
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6: This is Native America Calling. I'm Sean Spruce. Extreme conditions continue to fuel historically damaging wildfires in Washington and Oregon. This fire season has consumed 3 million acres of land and about 850 homes and other structures as fires edged into Spokane, Washington's second largest city. Fires on the Confederated Tribes of Colville Reservation in Washington have prompted evacuations and destroyed dozens of homes and other structures. On the Warm Springs Reservation in Oregon, fires started early and were fueled by persistent winds. The community is now also facing worries about having adequate drinking water. All across the West, wildfires are taxing emergency personnel and resources available to respond. Today, we'll get a picture of what's happening in some of the affected areas and talk with those working to save lives, home, and land during an unusually destructive wildfire season. You can join our conversation today as well. Tell us, how have wildfires impacted your Native community, either currently or in the past? Join us by calling 1-800-996-2848. That is also 1-800-99-NATIVE. Our first guest joins us from Warm Springs, Oregon, Dan Martinez. He is the Tribal Emergency Manager for the Confederated Tribes of Warm Springs, and he is a citizen of the Confederated Tribes of Warm Springs as well. Dan, hello, and welcome back to Native America Calling.
7: Yeah, good morning, Sean.
6: Now, you are out in the field right now. You are monitoring the fire, and our connection with you might be a little bit sketchy, so we just want to let our listeners know that you are out there on the ground, boots on the ground, working to combat this fire. Dan, let's start with this bench fire. It's been very destructive this summer. What's the status of that fire right now and others on and around Warm Springs?
7: Yeah, Sean, we're about 90% contained on that particular fire. What we have going on now is a fire about 3 miles on the boundaries of the base of our reservation, southwest of our reservation boundaries, which we are particularly paying attention to because it's affecting our traditional foods, our huckleberries, and the Pacific Crest Trail that goes through. There's a number of folks that have been out there camping and stuff. So we're paying mind to that as a threat to to that environment and to those folks that may be camping out there. So that's where I just left. I'm a little closer to Warm Springs community now, just kind of driving. I got out of my unit because of the cell site that's kind of interfering with this connection.
6: All right, Dan. Well, we appreciate you taking the time to come on the show in the midst of everything you have going on. What's different this fire season compared to years past, Dan?
7: Don, you know, it's been mid-July. We had the July 4th issues with a number of small fires within our boundaries of the reservation, and then around July 17th and 18th, around that period, we started getting lightning strikes, which, you know, is pretty normal for our area. But what was the normal was the, the high temperatures associated with unusual winds that rapidly spread these fires that cause a lot of grief for evacuation levels and as well as putting us in harm's way with a number of residents. And as you as you've been told, we lost a number of residents, a number of cattle out there, and our traditional foods have been violated as a result of it. But it came a little earlier than expected. Rapid winds spread it, clicking as fast as 25 to 60 miles an hour through our flashy fields. But then it got into our timbers and our what's known as crown fires that kind of spread it rapidly and caused us a lot of grief and a lot of challenges there.
6: Dan, you mentioned these really high winds. Is there any way for the tribe to prepare for that or any of these other risks that you faced this fire season? Because it just appears like these fire threats continue to get worse every year.
7: That is correct, John. We had low winter snowpack associated with lack of rains that caused, flashy fields within the canopies, as well as, the beetle bug that's invaded our pine trees that has also caused some concerns through the years. So along that line, it creates these impossible spreads of fires that we can't really control simply because of the climate and simply because of the environment they're attached to. So it creates a burning pattern that's unusual for virtually mankind to kind of control. So there's very little one could do about it given those challenges.
6: Okay, thank you, Dan. Let's shift now to Spokane, Washington, and talk about what is happening there. We have Monica Simeon on the line, and she is a co-founder of Sister Sky, and she is Spokane and Pequotchin First Nation. Monica, good morning, and welcome back to our show.
8: Good morning, Sean.
6: Monica, you were among those evacuated from Spokane because of approaching wildfires. Are you back home now permanently?
8: Yes, I am back home after 8 days of being evacuated, so 8 days of being displaced. But I was one of about 60,000 folks that were evacuated. A large area of Spokane was hit, and so a lot of families were evacuated for 8 days. It was intense.
6: It sure sounds like it. Can you take us back through what went through your mind when you got this order to evacuate and how quickly were you able to respond?
8: Yeah, it was a Saturday, and so it was August 1st. And, we had heard about the winds and we'd heard that there was a fire, but it was like out of town. It was out of Spokane proper. And so about 2:30 in the afternoon, we started getting dinged with, evacuate or be ready to go. Because of the winds, the fire moved so quickly. By the time we ended up with an evacuation message on our phones, we had folks that were leaving neighborhoods. We had folks that were trying to get back into neighborhoods to get what they could. The wind was intense. The traffic was gridlock. But it was such a quick and smoke was everywhere and alarms were going off and there were planes flying all over. It was one of the most stressful and chaotic situations I've ever been in. And I've never been in an evacuation. I've lived in Spokane for 35 plus years. And we've never had an evacuation of that level. So, at the moment you're just going, you're not even thinking like, what do I have to grab? Or at least I wasn't. I was just like, I need to get out of here safely, because there was literally fire on the side streets. You could see the smoke. It was just a matter of, how do I get myself out of here safely?
6: Monica, 3.5 decades of living there in Spokane, never been through anything like this. How has this changed you in terms of how you view your home, your community? Do you think it'll ever be the same? I mean, it must. There must be some kind of a feeling of safety missing. I don't know.
8: Yeah, you know, right now I think the city as a whole is feeling really heavy for the, you know, 900 folks who have lost homes. And the outpouring of support for the community that, you know, is going to rebuild here. There's also a lot of like, okay, my house is on this side of the block and it's fine. My whole across the street is not. So there's almost this like heaviness of, I'm grateful that my house is here, but I feel so badly for so many folks and families that are displaced now because of this tragedy. And it is, I think, you know, tragedy brings communities together, but at the same time, there's a healing process. And I think through that, being able to give and being able to help helps us all feel like we're being part of the solution, because this is a tragedy. This is horrible. And how can we help one another during these times of extreme stress and chaos?
6: How are you able to stay in touch with family members, loved ones, and friends?
8: Yeah. You know, a lot of folks during this time have reached out. They were texting. People were, you know, calling. Luckily, I have a lot of family. I'm from this area, so I was able to go and stay with my sister. But, you know, there were a lot of folks that weren't that fortunate that had to go stay, you know, in hotels or convention centers. So community now, the outpouring of support of community in our surrounding tribal communities has been a tremendous blessing.
6: Monica, where did you spend those 8 days when you evacuated?
8: I actually went to my sister's. Her home was only in level 2. Mine was in level 3, which I had to leave. And my home was surrounded by all the fires that were going on in Spokane. So I was in an extremely, extremely dangerous area. So when I got to her house, you know, we still had to be ready. And so you've got this heightened anxiety. But her area was downgraded to level 1. So there was some level of, okay, but still, you know, all day long, you're hearing sirens and you're feeling and seeing the smoke and you're getting the updates on the fire app. But, you know, to have somewhere to go for those 8 days and to have my sister was extremely, extremely, it was a blessing.
6: And Sister Sky, I know, very committed to community efforts and support. What are you folks able to do as an organization during this time?
8: Well, we were able to donate, you know, little products. We have shampoos and conditioners. And right now for folks who are displaced or, you know, staying in hotels, one of the items that is in a lot of donation lists are toiletries. So us being the company that we are, we felt very compelled to be able to provide those donations to one of the nonprofits who are serving the Spokane and the Colville tribes. So it was our honor, and we were grateful to do it, and we'll be grateful to do it again. You don't even think about all the things that are needed, you know, during fires and evacuations, but the list is long, and you can see it on social media. And if there's something for us as business owners and entrepreneurs, if there's something that we have to offer, we're very happy to do it.
6: Monica Simeone, co-founder of Sister Sky, joining us today from Spokane, Washington, telling us about the experience of being evacuated from her home for 8 days, one of over 60,000 people who were evacuated. Stay with us, and we will continue our conversation on the other side of this short break. Romeo Void, the 1980s new wave band fronted by Cowlitz tribal member Deborah Ayal, returns with a new collection of raw, energetic live recordings featuring their biggest hits from the decade, like A Girl in Trouble and Never Say Never. We'll talk with Ayal and also hear from the author of a new book about Native punk music. That's on the next Native America Calling.
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0: 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I'm Sean Spruce, and we're hearing about the unprecedented wildfire destruction fueled by increasingly hot and dry conditions. 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Joining us now from the Colville Indian Reservation is Faith Zachary Tenasket. She is a community organizer and a citizen of the Confederated Tribes of the Colville Reservation. Faith, good morning. Welcome to Native America Calling.
1: Good morning.
0: Faith, Colville Indian Reservation, a couple of hours northwest of Spokane, where we were just talking with Monica Simeone. Give us an update here. I know fires have destroyed homes and landscape on Colville land. Do you get a sense that the threat is greater now than in years past?
1: Yes, it is. We've been doing fire relief work since 2015. Our organizations have always felt the need to jump in and help families and in our communities. This fire was weird. We talked to a lot of firefighters. They said the way that it was like a tornado in the center of it. There was nothing that they could really do. So a lot of the firefighters had to stay back for safety reasons. One of the firefighters said he had been fighting fires for over 45 years, and in his whole time of fighting a fire, he's never seen anything like this. It came in fast, and it came in really hot, and it destroyed a lot of our lands, a lot of our landscape, and it was just starting to repair itself after the last big wildfire. So it's pretty devastating.
0: Faith, how fast did they come in? We heard from Monica earlier about how quickly they were evacuated. Was it minutes, hours? How much time did you have?
1: Oh, we're separated by districts. Our reservation's 1.3 million acres. A lot of it is timber. And the towns are like probably like 20 to 30 minutes away from each other. The lightning hit all three districts. So there was fires everywhere. The Inchalim community, it came in really fast. I mean, right into the little town. The gas station, luckily the gas station, but everything behind it burnt. People's homes right along the ferry. In Nespelem, same thing. It just came in really fast around our tribal housing. There was really not very much time for people to get out. I mean, luckily they were, but and a lot of homes were lost.
0: Faith, what's the status of evacuations right now?
1: Actually, everybody is back to normal on no evacuations. The last of our families that we put up in hotels all was able to go home on Monday. So everybody's going home after being evacuated for almost 2 weeks, others about 9 days. We still have a lot of smoke in the air, so it's trying to get those box fans with air filters into those homes, just because the smoke is so bad. And it's still, you know, like Monica said, the smoke's coming from all different directions. But the containment, I know in the moderate fire and the Kaiser fire on our reservation, it's over 50% contained. And we see a lot of personnel that are still coming in and out. In my community in Keller, I'm still at a level 3. But there, I don't see any active fires around my area.
0: Faith, what about

0: And then we were trying to book along the OMAC area, but there's also other fires right on the Canadian border, which is the Oroville, Tenasket fire. So finding places to stay has been really hard. We did have three evacuation sites, one at the Lake Roosevelt High School, and it just closed, I believe, over the weekend, the last of theirs left. And then OMAC Community Center also had an evacuation site. They just closed, I think, Monday. And then right now, Inchalim still has theirs open, just for the fact that there's still no, on the outskirts of Inchalim, there's no power still, and then no water. So we've been just kind of bringing water into those level threes and like gasoline and propane for people's generators, because the tribe can't allow their employees to go into level three evacuation sites for safety reasons. But they do allow our organization to go in just because they know us. We've been in the community. We talk to the community members, and they trust us.
1: Faith, level three, could you give us a little bit more clarification on what these different levels mean? Again, some of our listeners might not be familiar with this terminology.
0: So level three is where they want you to leave, evacuate now. It's like by your house, it's near your house, they want you out. A level two is be on the lookout for it. You're safe, but you're not. You just need to be ready to prep for number three. Number one is you're not really in a fire zone. They're not really worried about it. But level three is the highest that it goes, and that's okay. When they want you to leave.
1: All right. This has been declared both a state and federal emergency. Tell me, in terms of what Colville needs right now to deal with this emergency, does the community have everything it needs?
0: We've been really fortunate with just the outpouring of support. Our organization is the River Warrior Society. So it's made up of the Spokanes, the Colvilles, the Kalispells, and the Coeur d'Alenes. Our mission is to protect our waterways and our lands. So just between our tribes, like, it's been amazing. We've gotten a lot of support from our surrounding tribes. To be able to continue the work that we're doing, to be able to provide food for our community members, fresh water, gas. A lot of community members are using their own equipment to dig fire lines and taking off work. So we're making sure that we're able to provide gas support or maintenance to those heavy equipment machines. And then just to be able to continue keeping people in that lost homes into a longer stay, a longer place to stay, instead of like a motel where it's just a few days at a time. And then they usually have to move you to a different room. We try to alleviate that for the families because they're going through so much. We've gotten an outpouring of donations of like campers and RVs for families. So we've been able to put six families in RVs and campers temporarily. That was just donated directly to the families. But on our reservation, it's a little over, I believe it's like the last count I had was 32 people on our reservation that lost homes. That's not including the ones in Inchalim. We still don't have an accurate head count. But it's, I think the most important thing right now in our communities is the air purifiers. They're out everywhere. We've been buying all the box fans and filters out everywhere we can to be able to get clean air to people. We have a lot of elders that are immune compromised and children with asthma and breathing problems.
1: Okay. Faith, what about livestock?
0: Livestock is another. We've been pumping out. A lot of organizations have been really awesome on bringing hay and grain, dog food, cat food. A lot of farmers and a lot of ranchers lost all of their fields, their barns,

0: their winter feed, their saddles, all that kind, their tackle, all that kind of stuff. So periodically, and I would say at the beginning of the fires, we were getting probably between 6 and 8 tons a week. It's slowed down, and we're still in dire need of hay and grain for people's livestock.
1: The next few days and weeks, I imagine, will be critical to recovery efforts. What more does the tribe need to secure and maintain in order to make it?
0: The tribes have been doing really good. They've been keeping our tribe, for me, instantly. For instance, they keep in direct contact with us. We have 14 councilmen. The ones that are really affected keep in contact with me and let me know the families that I don't have under our radar. They'll give us the listing and let us know how to track them down, or other people's needs, so we can immediately get the resources out to them. Super grateful for that. But yeah, the long-term recovery is going to be where we're going to need as many volunteers, because we do like to go in there, take the sifting stuff and help people go through the burn area. But with that, you have to be careful, because a lot of the older homes have asbestos. So we need the proper PPE gear, like the masks and the gloves and the suits, to make sure that nobody gets sick. So it'll be looking for people to do that kind of training to our volunteers, so we can start getting in there and doing the groundwork with the families.
1: All right. Faith, one more question, and then I'm going to go back to Monica in Spokane. What about next year, right? How are you folks going to be preparing, or maybe adapting some of your programs in your budgets and everything else to deal with what might occur in the future?
0: I'd say for us, we've been planning, we've been collecting. This is not our first rodeo. We collect generators, rakes, shovels, water buckets, anything along that line that we know that's going to help people that right in the immediate. And then just adding more to it, right? Like, we definitely need to get like maybe some kind of sheds built on each of our reservations where we can store our stuff. So when fires do hit, that each of our communities have those things, instead of trying to transport it from the Spokane Res to the Cavil Res or to the Kalispell, because our reservations are pretty far from each other. The Spokane's is just right across the Columbia River and maybe about 30 miles. That's the closest reservation, tribal reservation adjacent to us. But it would be, we're going to be discussing that probably later today when we have a meeting with our organization, but, just getting that kind of stuff, in order to be able to have direct services into our communities.
1: Okay. Thank you, Faith. Monica Simeon in Spokane, Washington. How about you? Do you think you'll be more active now in the community, especially when it comes to preparing for future fires?
2: Well, I definitely have given thought to how would I do this differently? Like, I need to be thinking about what would I take? What do I need? You know, we think we have everything digitally stored, but, you know, there are other things in your home. One thing that has been really helpful is there's a lot of information now for homeowners. Like, you don't even think about doing an inventory of what's in your house. There are some folks that are saying go around and record with your phone, because if you do lose your house, that's like the next step, right? You have to go through all of these insurance requirements. And if you're distraught and you can't even begin to describe, okay, I had a couch, I had all these different things that you almost have to inventory, to be able to record it would probably make it easier. So I'm starting to think about what are the best practices as a homeowner that I should be thinking about. God forbid I should, you know, be in this situation, so that I know wildfires aren't going anywhere, and we've seen how the fires could come into the city. And so how are we being, not only thinking about how we would deal with loss, but how are we preparing the outside of our homes? How are we watering things? I definitely am going to be thinking about this very differently as a homeowner going into every fire season.
1: All right. Thank you, Monica. I want to go back to Dan Martinez in Warm Springs, Oregon. And Dan, we heard Faith talk earlier about air quality issues. How about there in Warm Springs? Are you dealing with similar issues?
3: Absolutely. Yeah, we immediately got our air purifications. We had 30 in stock. We immediately got those out within the first 24 hours of the incident. We made sure, and we are still handing out purifications because of the smoke being unhealthy for most of our people and community members. Just to kind of give you a perspective, we got 1,000 square miles of reservation with areas of subdivisions that takes a while to get all the supplies out there, but we've been able to get our folks out there, get volunteers to do that, check on the elders, check on other folks out there within that region to make sure they're taken care of, including off-reservation folks that are having issues with the air quality.
1: Dan, wildfire prevention and preparation, this must be a year-round effort for folks like you. What are some of the key steps that go into that process?
3: Well, awareness, our green belts around the yards, doing prevention measures is a year-round activity these days. We promote it on every Thursday. We have a Thursday market that starts in the middle of June and goes till about mid-October. We go to the elementary schools. We have kids draw pictures of what their residents look like and the challenges within. We promote and work with a number of agencies that come in, clear around the elders' facilities, trimming trees, taking every measures we can to prevent spread of fires around these residents. But as you've heard from these other folks, I mean, it's a losing battle because of the rapid winds and the winds that are created by these fires. You know, I feel bad for Yakima, Colville. Yesterday, I think I was talking to Joe earlier, I drove down to Klamath Falls to help Chiloquin tribes out with some supplies. And then it's the coalition of nine tribes within Oregon. We respond immediately to help each other out, regardless of what tribes we represent. We reach out long before the government does, because there's nothing better than just being prepared as tribal nations.
1: All right, you mentioned Klamath Tribes. We have the fire program manager for the Klamath Tribes on the line. He's going to join us after this next break and tell us about the situation there. His name is Tim Sexton. And we do have the phone line still open for anyone who would like to join the conversation. The number is 1-800-996-2848. Let us know your experience dealing with wildfires in your community, or maybe you've been a firefighter yourself and you can share some of those insights as well. Again, the number 1-800-996-2848.
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0: We're glad you're with us today on Native America Calling. I'm your host, Sean Spruce, and we're talking about what's becoming a new reality for wildfire response for tribes, especially in the Pacific Northwest region. Tell us what's going on in your area. Maybe you are listening in the Pacific Northwest. Maybe you're in the Southwest. There are fires in various parts of Indian Country right now, and we'd like to hear from you. Again, the number is 1-800-996-2848. That is also 1-800-99-NATIVE. Let's head about 3 hours south of Warm Springs, Oregon now. We're going to Chiloquin, Oregon, where we have Tim Sexton on the line. Chiloquin is just north of the California state line there in the southern part of the state of Oregon. And Tim is the fire program manager for the Klamath Tribes. He's been on the show before. Tim, good morning and welcome back to Native America Calling.
1: Good morning.
0: Tim, there's an especially hot fire burning in your area right now. Tell us about the Wright Springs fire.
1: The Wright Springs fire started several days ago in an active logging operation in a higher elevation portion of the tribe's homeland. It spread rapidly and is currently about 50,000 acres, over 50,000 acres, moving in almost every direction. Some of the fire has been halted on the north portion, but it's continuing to threaten homes and properties to the southeast and the south. We have a critical electronic site that has repeaters and cell towers and so forth, communications infrastructure that is threatened. If it gets burned over, it would shut off cell service and a variety of other functions for the community, as well as law enforcement and other entities that rely on that particular site. So very important to try to protect that. It started in probably the worst case scenario area for us, in an area that was adjacent to this this logging operation that is fairly inaccessible, terrible roads, and an area that hadn't had any treatments for quite some time. A lot of snags, a lot of dead and down wood on the surface and steep slopes. We had plans to do treatments there this coming fall and winter, but the fire got to it first and, again, has burned very severely and intensely over the last several days.
0: Tim, what kind of efforts are going on the ground right now to combat this fire? How many firefighters or crews do you have there? What kinds of equipment are you using?
1: So we have an Office of State Fire Marshal team that's set up, Oregon Office of State Fire Marshal team that's set up to do structural protection. We have a wildland fire complex incident management team that has arrived and is tackling the job of containing the wildland part of the fire. And we, the tribe itself, has our wildland fire module and an engine assigned to the fire. I myself and my deputy are working in various capacities doing fire modeling and assisting with some of the suppression actions. The fire itself was listed as the highest priority fire in the nation a couple of days ago. Because there's been some progress on it and other fires have occurred, it's now down to, I believe, the third highest priority fire in the nation. So that has elevated the importance and has resulted in us getting more resources than we had initially.
0: You have state, federal, and tribal entities all working together, responding to these wildfires. How seamlessly do these different organizations, these entities, work together, Tim?
1: Well, in this area, we've had a lot of practice working together. We had a Copperfield fire a couple of years ago that involved all of those same entities, including Oregon Department of Forestry. And so because we've had a lot of experience and practice working together, this particular effort is working, I don't know if it's seamless, but it's working relatively well, and all parties are cooperating to achieve the ultimate goals. One other bit of tribal resources on the fire is our Feller Buncher. We purchased one earlier this year to help us do some of the fuel mitigation work that needs to be done in the area, and we've got it working on the fire now too to help in the control efforts.
0: What about evacuation preparation? What goes into that type of planning, and what sorts of resources and maybe even infrastructure needs to be in place before a community is asked to evacuate their homes?
1: Well, again, we've had a lot of experience with it over the years, and our emergency operations manager worked with our GIS specialist this last winter to develop an application that can be viewed on an iPad that lists all tribal properties, all enrolled members' private properties, so we know where our members are, and then we can overlay the evacuation GIS information so that we know any of our members that are in a level one, level two, or level three. That helps us identify the needs of our tribal members and our community support services program deals with helping them find temporary housing, providing water, food, et cetera, that they may need while they're evacuated.
0: Tim, you mentioned earlier that one of the issues here with the Wright Spring fire is that there was a lot of old growth, a lot of heavy fuels that hadn't been cleared out. They were scheduled, or there was a plan to clear them out, but there just wasn't time. And it begs the question, are there other areas there in your region that are in a similar situation, heavy with fuels, presenting a big risk for future fires that you need to take a look at and get cleared out before something like this happens again?
1: Absolutely. We've got a prioritized list of areas that have important values and have high hazard. So we've done some risk assessment to identify the highest priorities areas that we want to treat first that would make the biggest difference if a wildland fire occurred anywhere in the homeland area. And so this one was one of the highest priorities that would have been treated this coming fall, winter, spring. Now we'll go to the next priority and work on reducing risk in that area. Again, there's a lot more work to do than we've got folks to do it right now, but we're plugging away at getting those highest priorities areas treated as soon as we can.
0: And is that work that can go on year-round, or is there a specific time of the year when it's most effective to do that?
1: Portions of the area, and this Wright Spring fire where it started is one of those, that get snowed out in the wintertime, and so we can only do the work there during the spring, summer, and fall. But we do have other areas that we can focus on when the higher elevation gets snowed out, and we work on that. We also do hazard mitigation work around tribal members' homes and in the Wooi of Chiloquin and some of the other areas, Beatty, that have a sizable number of tribal members.
0: Tim, you were on the show not very long ago. Remind us again, why are wildfires a bigger problem this year? And this, what appears to be a new state of normalcy, do you see it continuing in the years to come?
1: Well, climate change is really manifesting itself on the landscape with extended droughts, multi-year droughts, and then even during an individual year, we get higher or more frequent periods, extended periods of very hot and dry weather. When this fire started, the Wright Springs fire, our humidity was in the single digits. It was, I think, it bottomed out around 6 or 7% for several days, and then usually at the night, in the nighttime, the humidities go up to 60, 70% normally, even during a normal summer. But this last week, humidity recovery oftentimes was less than 30%. That means that the fire can burn all night long, not just during the heat of the day like in previous summers. When it burns all night long, it doesn't give the firefighters much of a chance to hit it when it's down and to make progress. So we had several back-to-back days of very poor humidity recovery at night that contributed to explosive fire behavior during the day.
0: Let's go to the phones. California, station KIDE. We have a listener. His name is Tim on the line. Good morning, Tim. You're on the air.
2: How's it going?
0: Doing well, doing well. I understand you want to talk about prescribed burns.
2: Yeah, I think those are beneficial for, you know, we're smoked out down here right now, and it seems to be like a rotating schedule in our area down here, Northern California, Southern Oregon, whatever, where they rotate blocks of, like, thousands of acres to burn up, I guess, or whatever. I don't know. The fires start sometimes by lightning, sometimes not. But, yeah, the prescribed, if we could get rid of all that undercover, would probably be a better outcome, because we get smoked out. And, I'm older now, but I got grandkids now. And I didn't grow up breathing this stuff. There's particulate falling from the sky. So no matter what you do, that's going to affect you. You're not going to know for 30 or 40 years what that effect's going to be, so. That's all I got to say, but yeah, keep burning.
0: Okay. Tim, have you experienced a fire like what we're talking about today? Have you lived through one of these events yourself?
2: A little older now. So the first fire that they really had up here where I'm at, it was in 1987 where they started actually fighting fire with fire. So then that, when you start fighting fire with fire, then that basically doubles the fire immediately.
0: Yeah, that's an interesting point to make. And Tim Sexton, I want to ask you about that. I mean, when we're talking about a prescribed burn or when you're doubling fire like that, I mean, it's tricky, isn't it? I mean, there's that risk that it could get out of hand.
1: Well, there is, but it's exceedingly rare. It's a very small percentage of prescribed burns that escape. They do produce smoke, and we try to manage them during time periods when there's good air dispersal and smoke dispersal. And so we can do a lot of burning with little impact to communities if we schedule it with the wind direction and the ventilation index is favorable.
0: All right. Thank you. That was a caller, Tim, listening on KIDE Radio in California. I want to go back now to Faith Zachary Tenaskid. And Faith, what are your thoughts with regard to the response of both state and federal officials and the fires that you're dealing with there on Colville land? Did you feel it was adequate?
3: Not really. I felt like we needed help a lot sooner. It took 2 weeks, almost 3 weeks for the state or the governor to declare us a state of emergency. And it was devastating. I mean, our community suffered, our people suffered, our animals suffered. Our tribes reached out to, you know, and let them know, like, we need help now. We just wasn't getting it fast enough. I mean, that's where the community came in. That's why community members were out there digging fire lines. We just didn't have the resources and the manpower to do it.
0: Yeah. Dan Martinez up in Warm Springs. I know you're out there on the fire line right now, boots on the ground. I know you've been working a lot of days straight. When do you anticipate that the work and just your life is going to get fairly back to normal?
4: Well, that's a good question. We're in the process of mitigating. We got a bear team doing the assessments out here. We've got a number of firefighters scouting the areas to make sure it doesn't spread into our reservation within those boundaries. Life doesn't become normal for a matter, you know, when we're in the recovery phase, but we're also still in you know, on a level of basically being alarmed again with fire spreads. We are surrounded, I mean, literally by fire within our boundaries. And that's a big concern, as indicated. The smoke is a concern. We were strapped, too, with resources as a result of all the fires that are within our regions. And that became an issue. So we do the best we can with our fire management, fire task teams, our hotshot crews. And you know, we make immediate decisions on the fire line to protect our resources and protect our you know, our traditional foods, but it is a challenge. It's not our first rodeo, as indicated. We do our best to take life and property, and that's what we stand for. And so normalcy is going to be a well.
0: Okay. And Dan, state and federal stakeholders who you are working with, do they understand the trends as we've been explained here on this show today, and just what the future holds and what needs to happen in order to get a handle on some of these risks in the future?
4: Well, the risks are real. I believe the tribes could do a better partnership with our state resources, of Indian Affairs, of BLM, of Forest Service. We meet constantly to look over those risks and analyze them on a database to look at that, to assess it, and decide what's the best course of action. We do fuels reduction. We go out and we burn along these areas that are vulnerable as a result of the bill kill and the trees dying out in certain areas. We have a number of areas here on our reservation that's still wilderness that's never been touched by human hands. So we already know the potential sites, and we study it with the database with our Forest Service. We meet constantly on pre-seasons and how we're going to attack these fires if and when. We meet with our EOPs. Our data tells us exactly what we need to do and how fast we need to get it done. But I have this philosophy. You can't really rely on the government, so we got to rely on each other, government to government, partnerships with other tribes. We act fast to protect our communities, and I think that's the good outcome that we had with the latest fires that we had to deal with.
0: Dan Martinez joining us from the fire line today, along with our other guests, Tim Sexton, Monica Simeone, and Faith Zachary Tenasket. With that, we're out of time, so we're going to have to wrap up our conversation. But I do want to encourage all of our listeners to tune in again tomorrow when we'll talk with the lead singer of the 80s hit new wave band, Romeo Void, about a new retrospective of the band's work. I'm Sean Spruce. Hope you enjoy the rest of your day.

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Alaska's road system is in need of a lot of improvements. Rated near the bottom in the nation in terms of safety, dangerous road conditions and dangerous drivers create increased risk for vehicle collisions. And in many communities, being a pedestrian or a bicycle commuter can be hazardous. Why are Alaska's roads and highways so dangerous, and what's being done to try to make them safer? On today's Talk of Alaska, transportation experts join us for updates on current projects.

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2: Hello. From Alaska Public Media, it's Talk of Alaska. I'm Lori Townsend. There are many roadways in Anchorage that are considered dangerous for vehicles or pedestrians and bike riders. And one large proposal called the Safer Seward Highway Project has generated a lot of interest and controversy. What is being proposed for this popular stretch of scenic highway, and why is it controversial? Outside of South Central, what other road and highway projects is the state working on, and what do you need to know about them? Our guests today spend a lot of time thinking about vehicle, bike, and pedestrian safety. Pam Golden is a State Department of Transportation traffic and safety engineer. She joins us on the line from Fairbanks. Hi, Pam.
3: Good morning. Thanks for having us.
2: Yeah, thanks for being on the line with us today. Catherine Wood leads outreach and communication for the Safer Seward Highway Project. Hello.
4: Hello, good morning.
2: Thanks for being here. And Alexa Dobson is the director of Bike Anchorage, a local bike advocacy organization that advocates for safer roadways. Welcome.
3: Good morning. Thanks for having us.
2: Yeah, it's great to have guests in the studio with me. You can also join our discussion. Are you concerned about road conditions or planned highway changes in your community? Do you have questions about safety plans in Anchorage or for the Seward Highway Project that aims to increase safety on the scenic drive from Anchorage to the Kenai Peninsula? You can call us statewide at 1-800-478-8255. That's 1-800-478-8255. If you're in Anchorage, the local number is 907-550-8422, 550-8422. You can also email us, talk@alaskapublic.org. I know there's a lot of interest in the Safer Seward Highway Plan, but before we discuss that, Pam, I'd really like for you to set the highway safety vision more broadly for us. You said you work on programs that include both infrastructure and behavior. Talk about how behavior is considered in the design process.
3: Sure. When we are looking at any sort of project, we have to consider the whole system at large. It's about, sure, what DOT is thought of for doing, making safe roads, establishing safe speeds, but it's also making sure that our users have what they need to be safe, that we have the infrastructure in place to promote safer vehicle use. There's a lot being done on the industry side in car manufacturing. There are things we can do at DOT to help with communicating with vehicles to make sure that our signing and our striping is there for, the camera systems on our vehicles. And then working with our partners in emergency response to make sure that should a crash happen, they've got what they need to get post-crash care to folks as soon as possible. That first hour after a crash is incredibly important.
2: You're constantly, you had said in an earlier interview, that you're constantly looking at problem locations. Talk about what you're monitoring, measuring, and how does that lead to action on area roads?
3: Sure. We do a screening of our system annually where we look for any location that's had two serious injury crashes or one fatality. That's sort of our top bar there that we are looking at. And then we look at see what kind of crashes are happening, and is there a proven countermeasure we could apply to the roadway that would address those types of crashes. We have also started integrating new forms of data. We have connected vehicle data that we purchased from a third-party aggregator that can tell us locations where we have routine areas of hard braking or some vehicles have pedestrian collision avoidance on them. So we can pull in that sort of data to supplement our known crash data. And then we even have a safety concern reporter that folks can go in on our website. It's dot.alaska.gov/besafe, B-E-S-A-F-E. Again, dot.alaska.gov/besafe. and there is a concern reporter there, whether it's a pothole or an area where you think gravel needs to be swept, or I think we really need a crosswalk here, or this curb ramp is not right. So we have all of those data sources we can then integrate into identifying projects for our highway safety improvement program. And of course, every project that's not part of that specific pot of funding also does some sort of crash analysis to make sure that as we're out doing whatever type of project it might be, we are at the same time addressing any sort of safety concerns that might be out there.
2: Give some examples of problem locations you've seen addressed in a positive way. Some of the other projects you do that you support for safety improvements, talk about where you have put in countermeasures to reduce crashes. What are the measures and what have the results meant in terms of changing driving behavior and increased safety?
3: So I think the easiest one is a roundabout. So there's plenty of roundabouts across the state. A single lane roundabout is the safest at grade intersection you could find on the system anywhere. Mm-hmm. Several in Fairbanks, several in Anchorage and the Mat-Su. So those we see a significant crash reduction, and in many ways it's because we've controlled speed through the intersection. And if two cars do come together, it's at a very slow speed. Again, if it's a pedestrian crossing, the car is slowed way down, and it sort of takes the physics piece of it and reduces that energy exchange there. We've done projects such as signing all of our curves on our rural two-lane highways. If you drive up the parks or out the Glen or, even down the Seward or the Sterling, all those curve warning signs, we made sure we got all those updated to reflect the current speeds people are driving and making sure that that warning is out there. In a more urban setting, while somewhat controversial in its own right, as many of our highway safety improvement projects are, there is the median barrier on Minnesota between Benson and Northern Lights that kept folks from crossing there. And we have some more work to do. Those projects, that area is not complete for sure. But those are the types of things we're looking at. And we're looking at proven measures. So things that are tried and tested and true. And we know reliably that it's going to result in a positive outcome.
2: All right. Thanks so much for getting us started today, Pam. If you're just joining us, this is Talk of Alaska, and we're talking about planning for safer roads and highways in our state. On the line from Fairbanks is Pam Golden. Pam is a state traffic and safety engineer. And in the studio with me today is Catherine Wood. Catherine is the Safer Seward Highway Project Communication Lead. And Alexa Dobson is in the studio. Alexa is the executive director of Bike Anchorage. You can join our conversation statewide at 1-800-478-8255. That's 1-800-478-8255. If you're in Anchorage, the local number is 907-550-8422, 550-8422. And you can email us, talk@alaskapublic.org. Alexa, Bike Anchorage advocates for more than just bike commuters. Tell us about your advocacy work and who it encompasses.
4: Absolutely. So Bike Anchorage's main mission is to make the city more bike friendly. And the natural consequence of that is that the type of built environment that is bike friendly is also friendly for people who are walking, who are taking transit, for people of all ages and abilities, and believe it or not, also for drivers. So the safety advocacy that we do is really focused on creating an environment that allows people to get where they're going safely, no matter what mode they choose, and preventing those crashes from happening in the first place. So in my role as executive director, I am often on the stakeholder groups for these road projects. So we get to offer that perspective for people who are getting around Anchorage outside of a car, which is a substantial amount of people and would be higher if we had better infrastructure that was safe and inviting to do so.
2: Do you work with other non-motorized commuter advocacy groups in other cities and states? And if so, how does Anchorage compare in terms of safe corridors for people not in cars?
4: Well, there are definitely some ways that I think Anchorage stands out with some really great attributes. Our urban greenbelt system is a really great example of that. So being able to get around on the Chester Creek Trail or the Campbell Creek Trail, you know, things like that, that's really unique. That's something that a lot of other cities, you know, when we go to conferences and I talk to other advocates, that's something that they're really excited about. But then on the other hand, our on-street infrastructure is really lacking compared to a lot of other areas. We don't really have much in the way of protected bicycle facilities. There are a lot of missing crossings. There are a lot of places where, unfortunately, as we heard earlier, DOT has chosen to create hostile architecture, anti-pedestrian barriers, rather than adding safe crossings for pedestrians. So there is a lot of there's a lot of work that we still need to do, but we have a really great system, kind of the backbone of our active transportation network in that urban greenbelt system.
2: All right, now to the specifics of the Safer Seward Highway Plan. Catherine, you're engaged in a study for the Seward Highway Project. How long have you been meeting with Alaskans? Who are you meeting with? And what are the concerns of people who live along the stretch of the Seward Highway and the people who frequently use it? What is needed for increased safety?
5: So we started on this project in 2023, but actually the DOT has been looking at and studying this corridor for decades before that. So this was initially identified as a safety corridor where you've got a higher than should be expected kind of crash rate. So it's been decades that the DOT has known that this stretch of the Seward Highway is an issue. But this current effort started in 2023. We have had a lot of outreach over the last, I guess, 3.5 years. Public meetings, we've done, I think, more than 60 one-on-one meetings with different user groups, interest groups. We convened a stakeholder working group, like Alexa mentioned, and she was a great part of. And we met, I think, 15 times with agencies and community councils and folks interested in safety on this corridor. So the concerns.
2: Yeah, and maybe just a brief
5: sure
2: snapshot of the proposed project.
5: Yeah, so we're looking at the segment from roughly Rabbit Creek to Bird. Mm-hmm. And the goals of the project are three. One is to reduce the crash rate and the severity of crashes. And the second one is to make sure that while we're doing that, that the road is still open and people can be using it reliably. And the third is to make sure that we're considering all the different kinds of users, not just vehicles, but also bikes and peds and railroad. So those are the three concerns we're trying to resolve.
2: And this is a project that is anticipated to take maybe 2 decades. Is that right?
5: Yeah. I mean, when you look at a big corridor like this, it's not something that you can do in one segment. It's much like the DOT has worked on the Seward Highway through Anchorage over time. So, you know, 30, 40 years ago, they did an environmental document, cast a vision, and said, this is our plan. We're doing the same thing now for this segment of the Seward Highway. And then as time goes on, they've built out different segments and improved it.
2: Thank you for getting us started there. And Alexa, Bike Anchorage was one of the stakeholder groups in the Seward Highway Project. You said the group was focused on a specific idea that didn't square with what you wanted to see. Talk about the disconnect from the ideas that you would like to see and what is moving forward here.
4: Absolutely. I think that it's important to understand that the project is actually quite far along in the design process, and there is a specific design alternative that is being advanced at this point. And that is a 4-lane divided highway. In some areas, there would be a median barrier 250 feet wide. And cuts in vertical cuts into the cliffs, into the rock face, up to 400 feet. So it is really an enormous footprint and an extreme widening of this section of highway that is not needed based on the traffic volumes in the area, which have been stagnant or declining for decades. And really creates this enormous environmental disruption and also creates a different sort of feeling for drivers who are on the highway, because the design is intended to make it wider, straighter, and emptier, which are things that every traffic engineer knows are going to result in drivers driving faster and more carelessly. And that's a real concern because about half of the crashes that happen on this highway are single vehicles running off of the road because they lost control. These are things that have to do with excess speed and with winter driving conditions. So we're really concerned that this project says that it's about safety, but it really does appear to be primarily about creating a wider highway and then using safety language to sell that to the public.
2: Pam, you're an engineer. What do your studies say about wider, straighter stretches of road and speed?
3: So when it comes to rural highways, a four-lane divided highway is going to be safer than a two-lane rural highway. And that really has to do with there's room for error. There's room to recover. There's room for that single vehicle that might have run off the road to not leave the roadway, to have a wider shoulder, to have another lane, to not be able to get into a head-on. That's still a lane departure. It's just going in the other direction. And it is possible to have both a safe highway for vehicles and a safe non-motorized facility with it that really gets everyone the uses they need in that corridor accommodated.
2: One of the things that Bike Anchorage wanted was a larger distance between bike pedestrian pathway and the traffic lane. Catherine, you acknowledge that Bike Anchorage wanted a larger distance between that pathway. The current design is 10 feet of separation. You called it a compromise. Are there other similar highway configurations in other states that you were able to study to feel confident about this compromise, or did a lot of it come down to the amount of money needed and environmental effect that it would have?
5: So it's a minimum of 10 feet, and it could change and be more. But, like, yes, these kinds of pathways that you see along Alaska highways exist at that distance and different distances all the time. So that's a very standard use. I think that what we heard was not just requests. So we heard loud and clear, we want the pathway. And we have honored that all the way from the very beginning. From a rural highway standpoint, the acceptable is considered a wider shoulder. But stakeholders and said very loudly, and we agree, that's not good enough. We need to separate a pathway here. So it's really a question of all the other impacts, right? If you widen out in some place, in many places, you're either cutting into rocks or you're filling in the Turnagain Arm, which is endangered beluga whale habitat. So many of our other stakeholders, like National Marine Fisheries, said, you've got to absolutely minimize what you're putting in the water. And others, like the climbing organization, said, please try to avoid as many rock cuts as you can. So in every spot, we were making really tough decisions about whether we were going to go towards the water or towards the rocks. But overall, our stakeholder committee said, you know, it's tough, but you should be pushing more towards rock cutting and less towards fill in the water. So yeah, we are really trying to squeeze a lot into a space and get something that works for everybody.
2: And one of the things, Catherine, you said in an earlier interview was that wideness and straightening the highway isn't the only thing that affects safety. You
5: Absolutely.
2: Said it's also conflict points. What did you mean? What are those?
5: Right. So anytime you have somebody entering or exiting the highway, if somebody slows down in front of you, those are all potentials for a crash to happen. And so the more that you have that possibility of conflict on a highway road, the more you have that possibility of crashes. So if you can reduce those, you're going to improve safety. So part of that in the four-lane highway is that, you know, we know people want to go slower, and we know some people want to go the speed limit in this segment. And having two lanes on both sides allows you to do that, right? So you can have a lane for slower moving traffic, and you can have a lane for traffic that wants to travel at the safe speed that's been posted.
2: Alexa, you said earlier that it is broadly known in traffic engineering that slower speeds and bike lanes help all travelers. Where is your information coming from, and why is that the case?
4: That slower speeds are safer for Well, that is basic physics. So within the traffic engineering community, there is a lot of research that's happening these days about how these conflict points can interact. But specifically, when we're talking about where that interaction is between bicyclists and pedestrians and drivers on the Seward Highway, the problem with placing the multi-use pathway so close to the roadway is that it is completely unprotected from those drivers, and it is within what is called the clear zone. So the clear zone is an area on either side of the highway where, as we heard earlier, there's kind of an expectation that drivers are going to lose control of their vehicles. And the idea is that they clear that area of light poles and trees and things like that so that if somebody does go off the road, they're not going to crash into something and it could become fatal, right? But that pathway is directly in the clear zone, which means that the design places the most vulnerable people exactly where the engineers expect that those out of control crashing vehicles are going to be. And because there's going to be some barrier on the other side, either that pathway is going to be up against the rock face or that pathway is going to be up against a fence next to the railroad, that means that those bicyclists and pedestrians, God forbid, if a car does go off of the road, those bicyclists and pedestrians are going to be trapped there. And the idea that we can make all these compromises to have an extremely wide roadway, we can do all this cut and all this fill, all this environmental damage so that we can add an extra lane so that drivers can go a little bit faster, but we can't make that compromise for the safety of bicyclists and pedestrians really just isn't right.
5: So I'd just like to clarify, we're not doing it to make people go faster or to try to increase capacity. Those are not the problems we're trying to solve. We're trying to solve a consistent safety issue where people are dying and being injured on this highway, and it's been going on for decades.
6: We're going to go to the phones for a moment and hear from Mark in Anchorage. Hello.
7: Hi there. So we all know that there are very significant costs to a lack of safe and proper pedestrian infrastructure. We see that in the fact that Anchorage is currently dealing with serious budgetary difficulties, trying to maintain and really even just do basic repairs on its aging and largely crumbling road system. And we see the benefits of having more pedestrian infrastructure in terms of going to other countries, seeing people happier, healthier, restaurants busier, shops busier. And it feels very obvious to a lot of people in the advocacy community, but whenever we propose better pedestrianization or reducing the amount of car travel on roads, it seems to meet a lot of hostility here in our own communities, and people don't really see the cost benefits of that. My question for both of the guests is, how do we communicate those policy impacts and the cost benefits to people here at home and to policymakers who have been so stuck in this 1950s, increase the parking lots, increase the lanes brain?
6: Well, thanks for the call, Mark. I want to let Pam, who has been an engineer for 20 years, respond a bit to that idea of hostility toward making things safer for pedestrians and bicyclists. What would you say to that?
3: There's a culture shift that's taking place, and it's slow, like many culture shifts are. 20 years ago when I started, we didn't really talk about bicycles and pedestrians very much when we were designing a roadway. And I am thrilled that that is now part of the everyday conversation in road design. And you see it on the municipal side as well when we start talking about land use and how the land use interacts with the roadways. And I don't think there's a magic answer to how we change that. It's a slow cultural change, like any cultural change. Many of us are of the age where we remember people smoking cigarettes everywhere. And that is one of those cultural changes that has taken place through the years. And we talk about that in safety conferences, that these cultural movements take time. So I wouldn't say that it's an all or nothing now. It's just something we have to keep diligently working on.
6: Alexa, you said that you'd like to see some excluded options from the Seward Highway project reevaluated. What are some of those options?
4: This is a really important question because when you dig into the draft environmental assessment, which is the main project report that's out right now, you can see how the screening process took place. You can see what options were evaluated and rejected, what options never even got a seat at the table to begin with. And

0: We're not going to consider any design alternative that isn't divided. So that's all of those opportunities completely excluded from the get-go. Later along in the process, we start to look at questions of, well, could we just add some passing lanes somewhere? Could there be three-lane options, things of that nature? And the screening process for that is, to be honest, rigged to favor the four-lane option. And the reason for that is that they use metrics like level of service, which is a measure of driver convenience. In this context, how many cars are behind other cars. And using those screening tools, they find that a wider highway with more lanes has a better level of service because cars aren't behind other cars. It's not a safety metric. It has no interest in anybody outside the driver's seat of a vehicle. But that's the metric that was used to decide that we're going to go with this extremely wide design. So the process really is kind of rotten all the way through. And our advocacy is that this project go back to the beginning, that it modify the purpose and need statement so that it's clear and honest about the nature of the crashes and the need for safety, and that it evaluates smaller footprint, lower expense interventions. Because this is a $1.5 billion project. This is enormous in terms of the cost and the opportunity cost for Anchorage, the projects that we won't be able to do because money is going here instead. So it really does need to go all the way back to the beginning and reevaluate those smaller footprint options a little bit more honestly.
1: Strong comments. Catherine, how do you respond?
2: Well, you know, all criticism makes us stronger, right? So that's good. We have heard that there are a lot of questions about the traffic analysis and the screening process. And we're actually working on that right now in terms of revising that, doing a better job of, I think about it as like show your homework. I think that in our draft environmental document, we showed the answer, but like my 11th grader would want, her math teacher would be like, yeah, show me how you got there. So we're working on that to do a better job. We did follow the NEPA process, which is a federal process, and we spent about nine months.
1: The National Environmental Policy Act.
2: Yeah, and it all does come back to the purpose and need. Alexa's right. But we spent 9 months working that through and revising that based on stakeholder feedback to try to gather the whole breadth of concerns there. I think it's really about crashes. We have to look at level of service because we have to make sure that whatever we're proposing isn't creating a different option. But that's not what's driving the decision making. I also want to talk about the cost, too, because there's a lot of concern about that number. It sounds really big, and it is really big. But you've got to remember, this doesn't mean that we're committing to start designing and building this on day one and implementing it as fast as possible. It lays a vision that we are trying to bring all stakeholders together and get a consistent vision. And then as funding comes available over time, we can slow roll this. It can take much longer. If we get a huge amount of funding, the federal government changes, then perhaps we do it at a different speed. But that question about how projects are funded over time, that's a balance that the state DOT looks at every year. And it's not, it is not true to say that if we fund this, we can't fund other projects in Anchorage.
1: All right. We are going to take a quick break. When we come back, we'll drill down a bit and learn more about the Safer Seward Highway proposal, as well as other highway projects as Talk of Alaska continues.
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0: 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We're talking about planning for safer roads and highways in our state. The call-in number statewide is 1-800-478-8255, 1-800-478-8255. If you're in Anchorage, the local number is 907-550-8422, 550-8422. You can also email us, talk@alaskapublic.org. As Janine did, she writes, 160 miles, talking about the Taylor Highway, Eagle to Tok, 160 miles of mostly gravel with some chip seal. The Taylor Highway, also known as Highway 5, has deteriorated alarmingly in the last 10 years. This person says, due to a DOT camp closure, the hiring of area managers whose skill seems limited to pavement and loosely supervised local maintenance crews doing the bare minimum of what is needed. Consistent expressions of concern from community members, tribal leaders, and businesses all result in being given the handy budget cut excuse runaround. Our section of road still has all the needed equipment at its disposal and a large maintenance crew. What used to be a predictable four-hour ride on the Taylor from Eagle to Tok now takes 5 to 6 hours. Conditions remain consistently horrible and seasonally treacherous. Pam, is this a highway that stretch of road that you're involved in or have been?
1: So I was the Northern Region traffic engineer prior to assuming the statewide role. So that is a Northern Region road. It's not something that the traffic engineers not so much get involved in the maintenance unless it starts leading to reported crashes. And a road like the Taylor Highway is a little, it's similar to many other more remote roads in that crash data is very, very limited on those roads. A lot of times if somebody has an issue, the next person by pulls them out, no crash report ever happens. It is very difficult for us. Going back to that concern reporter, I know that the person who wrote in appears to say it's falling on deaf ears, but that concern reporter is another way folks can pop in and make their comments known. It gets broadcast to several folks within each region that can look at specific issues. I can't really speak to any budgetary cuts or camps being closed. That's sort of outside of our purview, certainly we'll be passing that along and in hopes that we can get some information back.
0: It's a beautiful drive, but kind of a scary stretch of road. And I always thought that it was interesting it was called a highway because it doesn't seem very highway-like. Let's go back to the phones for a moment. Jeff is in Anchor Point. Hello.
2: Oh, yeah. Can you hear me, Lori?
0: Yep. I can hear you.
2: Yeah, I've got a multiple things here, but I don't know. It'll say the most quote-unquote problem is I talked to DOT. One of my ideas was to thin out the moose in the worst parts of the corridor with, crossbow hunters, certified crossbow hunters, so you can still involve the roadkill people. Anyway, it's just stupid. The number's like 240 moose this year. It's stupid. In the signage of moose warning signs that look just like a curve sign from a distance. You need a different shape sign. The speed limit, you can do maybe 5 under the speed limit, whatever the legal might be. And you need to bust these people. They're speeding. You need maybe another trooper. You could have the money to pay the trooper from busting the people speeding. And bicyclists, they need to be wearing something bright. Should I damn near run over one in a dark, on a shaded curve? Anyways, I need more preparation to have this sound better, but that's some of my ideas.
0: Well, I thought your ideas were very clearly articulated, Jeff, so thank you for the call. Jeff identifying a lot of roadway hazards, people not being visible enough, animals, always the most concerns on the road. Alexa, did you want to add something there?
3: Yeah, I think that a common thread through what we were just hearing there was that when you're on a highway and you're driving, you can't turn your brain off. you have to drive attentively and you have to drive at a speed that allows you to see what's going on around you and to react to it. If you are driving too fast on the highway, you're not going to see a moose until you hit it. You're not going to see a bicyclist until you hit them. And it's not because those things aren't visible. It's because your brain cannot process the information that is coming in fast enough for you to react if you are driving too fast for the conditions. And that's why we think that it is so important when we're talking about this Seward Highway widening project that the design really needs to naturally enforce safe speeds. It's just not going to happen that we're going to be able to fund enough troopers to have somebody out there catching every person who speeds. And there are a lot of reasons that a lot of people wouldn't prefer that to begin with. So instead, with smart road design, you can actually make the road feel like it should be driven at 55 miles per hour. But nice. You can't do that if it is wide and straight and empty, which is what it's being designed for right now.
0: And I see Catherine nodding and wanting to get a word in.
4: So, we totally agree. And that was something that Alexa and others made clear in the stakeholder working group. And we chose intentionally a 55 mile an hour design speed and posted speed. So most other places, they design highways at 65 miles per hour. It's unusual that Alaska is allowed to design at lower speeds, but we made that choice because, again, we're not trying to move people faster. We're trying to move people safer. That allows us to design curves that if you try to speed, will not feel as safe. So the design is not wider and straighter. The design is 55 miles an hour with, slightly less curvy areas. But we're not talking a straightaway. We're talking 55 miles an hour.
0: Well, you're clearly aware of the criticism not only from Bike Anchorage, but also from assembly members, Aaron Baldwin Day, Daniel Volan, who are part of the AMATS, Anchorage Metropolitan Area Transportation Solutions Policy Committee. Both voted against adding the Safer Seward Highway project back into the city's long-term, long-range plans. Baldwin Day was quoted in the Anchorage Daily News saying, functionally, nothing has changed in 10 months. And she said, we remain convinced the DOT does not intend to make any adjustments whatsoever. Even the mayor said her support is conditional. How do you respond to this ongoing critique? Are things changing?
4: Absolutely. It's not done yet. We issued a draft statement which showed our work and best thoughts to date. And then we had a public comment period that we extended several times to gather more feedback, and we're still taking feedback. What we're doing right now is looking really hard at all those comments and revising the environmental analysis. When we get through, and we're taking time because they were good comments, and we want to make sure that we're doing a thorough job. We will be publishing a revised draft, and that will be available for public review again. So it's not a done process. This is still very much in play.
0: And when will that next draft be released to the public for comment? Is that known yet?
4: Yeah, we think it'll be this fall, perhaps winter. So there's a couple other things, federal processes ongoing at the same time, and it kind of depends on the timing on those.
0: All right.
4: I do want to say, though, we are going to have another public input opportunity at the request of the mayor's office and to address some of the public concerns that we're hearing from assembly, et cetera. That date hasn't been set yet, but we will absolutely share that once it is.
0: All right. Thank you for that. We're going to, this seems maybe a bit off topic, but, oh, I guess we lost that caller. Catherine, do you think some of the criticism is based on what people think is needed in more densely populated areas versus highways, neighborhood streets versus a highway?
4: It's tough because this is a rural highway. So the treatments are not the same that we would need, say, on Tudor or on my neighborhood road. I think it's, we have to remember that this section of road has regional and statewide significance, that it's connecting people in the Kenai Peninsula to hospitals in Anchorage. It's connecting people in Anchorage to recreational opportunities to the south. So the needs of the through traffic are different than when you're in a city and you're doing through traffic and, you know, immediate direct access traffic.
0: You mentioned people on the Kenai needing to get to Anchorage for things like medical appointments or to the hospital. We had a caller on the line that we didn't get to in time and they dropped off, but their question was, why is the highway closed for hours after an accident? And I imagine, Pam, there's a lot of factors that go into what's happening there.
1: There are, for sure. Part of it is just the accident investigation that our partners in law enforcement have to do. And admittedly, there's only two lanes. So if the crash has taken up two lanes, there's nowhere to divert folks around. You know, we've got to give that our emergency responders the space and time they need to extricate, to get people transported, to do their investigation and get the road reopened and cleared of, you know, all of the debris, et cetera. You know, once law enforcement takes over the scene, it's sort of out of DOT's hands, but that is just putting, you know, being upfront with it. That is one thing a four lane would address pretty well over a two lane.
0: Pam and Catherine both, some of the criticism for the Seward Highway project stems from Anchorage Assembly AMATS members Baldwin Day and Volland, who note DOT's own ranking of the state's most dangerous roads in the Seward corridor isn't in the top 50. Anchorage has nearly two dozen roads considered more dangerous than the Seward section. How is the Seward project justified when many other projects seem more urgent? Who wants to take that?
1: I'll start with the quote, the ranking of the most, dangerous, hazardous, whatever you might want to put it at. And it's not a fair comparison to look at an urban road versus a rural road. We look at things like crash rates, but our data has been not in a form we could use that for recently. So right now we are looking at a straight cost of crashes per mile, and that's not really the best way to evaluate. We are right now looking at crash rates on our interstate system. Where are the worst spots on our interstate system, which is, you know, the Parks Highway, the Glenn Highway, the Seward Highway, you know, sort of those major roads that connect communities. It's not really fair to compare Ingra Gamble or Tudor Muldoon to the Seward.
0: All right. Anything you want to add, Catherine? Or
4: yeah, it's different funding sources, too, that they're looking at. That shortage list, that list was for highway safety improvements, and this is for this, these funds would come from national highway system funds. So there's a little bit of a, you know, a color of money that you can spend on types of roads. So it's not a direct apples to apples.
0: Alexa?
3: So that is actually very misleading information, and I think it's important that the public understand this. The most deadly roads in Anchorage, those urban arterials that are owned by the state, that's your Northern Lights in Benson, your Minnesota, Gamble, Ingra, all of those, are considered on the national highway system, and they are eligible for the same pot of money, that national highway system funding, that is being allocated for the Seward Highway Widening Project. It is not true that the rules around this type of funding determine where they can be spent. The state could choose to allocate that $1.5 billion to safety improvements on the roads that need it the most in the urban core, but they choose not to. And for context, if we look at a project like the Fireweed Lane project, this is going to be a complete rehabilitation of the road, complete redesign, rebuild. That is going to be about $50 million. So what that means is that we could have, 30 fireweed scale projects in Anchorage for the same cost as this highway project. And one more piece that I'd like to add is that the data set that all of the analysis that goes into the EA for the Seward Highway project is based on a five-year period from 2017 to 2021. And I would like to ask the listeners right now to think to yourself, what do you think was the number of fatal crashes on that highway section in that five-year period? Just take a second, think about it, and ask yourself, was the number 4? Because that was the number of fatal crashes that occurred there.
0: We need to take a quick break, but then I will give Catherine and Pam a chance to respond here as Talk of Alaska continues statewide.
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0: Welcome back to Talk of Alaska. Okay, Catherine and Pam, Alexa put out some pretty strong statements there about the funding for the Safer Sewer Highway project could be used for projects in Anchorage. What would you like to say in response?
3: Well, so four is
4: four too many. And we have to look at improving safety on the corridors in Anchorage and on the rural highways. There is absolutely a need to improve pedestrian safety on Anchorage corridors. I 100% agree, and the DOT has added some project starts to start addressing some of those. I think the pedestrian concerns that we're seeing in Anchorage have really changed in the last 5 years since COVID. And that's important. This project has been going on for a lot longer. So there is enough funding to be able to handle both. But it's not a direct, right? It's not a, if you don't spend it on Seward Highway, it goes to Anchorage NHS projects. If we don't spend money on the Seward Highway, then that money goes back to be ranked against statewide NHS needs, which Anchorage is a part of, but then it would have to compete against, you know, the DOT has to look at that funding against all of the interstate and the entire state.
0: All right, let's go back to the phones for a moment. Anne is in Eagle River. Hello, Anne.
8: Hi. I think I share the frustration as somebody who drives, but also wants to be able to get around Anchorage in other ways. As a driver, it's frustrating to not have safe crossings for pedestrians. It's frustrating to drive down the road and have the road be in bad condition so that then I need to be a hazard myself and stop so I don't cut off a bicyclist so they don't fall into the storm drain, which is like 6 inches below the level of the paving of the road. I understand these big projects. People want to have a good, strong infrastructure, but I also see just as the little human being going through Anchorage and from Anchorage to other places that the infrastructure, we have to have it strong, but it also literally needs, it's supposed to serve us. And there's a point where it feels like we're serving the infrastructure. Mm. It's hard. Sometimes it feels like the roads are the most important thing, but not what we can use them for safely. And I don't know how to address that, but I don't want to be caught in a situation like driving on Minnesota where someone's trying to cross the road and they can't. Mm-hmm. There's no safe place for them to cross the road.
0: Well, thank you for the call, Anne. We're going to stay with the phones for a moment. Sandy is in Talkeetna. Hello, Sandy.
9: Hi. I'm sorry, I did just read about this last week, and I unfortunately jumped in at the last minute here. My feeling is that I agree with the previous caller, for one thing, and also it seems to me in my recollection, I've been here since 1983, it seems in my recollection that I used to see a lot more state troopers out. And I would like, I rarely see trooper presence at the level that it used to be. I would like to see, rather than a another ginormous road project, I would rather see us work within our means, work with our carrying capacity, and put a whole bunch more troopers out there and make the fines ugly. Because I think we can retrain, and it's local, I think we can retrain Alaskans to slow the heck down. And you know that the problem is bad driving and speeding because of what happened on the Glen, which is four lanes and was recently closed for a very extended period of time. So I don't think four lanes is the answer. I think retraining and getting people to calm the heck down by slapping them with big fines.
0: All right. Well, thank you for the call, Sandy. It's hard to argue with getting people to slow down.
4: Yeah. When we've been talking to the troopers who are, trying to work on this section of the highway, and specifically, one of the challenges they have is that there is not safe places to monitor the traffic and then to pull people over. So in some ways, the geometry right now makes it very difficult to enforce bad speeding behavior. So, changing that could help that, could make enforcement better and easier.
0: Let's go back to the phones for just a moment. Juanita is in Anchorage. Hello.
10: Hi. Some years ago, I think about 25 years ago, the Seward Highway was designated an All-American Road, which is a federal designation. And it was so designated because of the recreational, scenic, historic values that are found along the corridor. And much of the way that the highway is configured now, especially along this section that they're talking about, the Safer Seward Highway Project, is based on preserving those values. And we have, different users who use the highway corridor for different reasons. But it seems that this proposal is really focused on, speed of use and not the recognition that that highway is a very important corridor for a lot of different users. So I'll leave it there.
0: Thank you. Thanks for the call, Juanita. Catherine and Pam, what are your thoughts about that? There is a lot of concern about historical sites mm-hmm. and other areas along mm-hmm. there, changing the way the drive looks, all of those things.
4: So we worked really hard and carefully routed it to avoid impacting historic properties. So there are identified, national historic properties on there. We're not touching them intentionally. Recreation, super important. Let's add a pathway and make that even better. Let's take the parking lots that we have and improve them. We've added, for example, a viewing platform at Windy Corner for people who want to see the goats. Right now, people stop on the highway, they get into the median, they're all walking on the highway, very unsafe. But if we can, we have a proposal to create a spot where people could safely view that. So we have tried to build pieces in to recognize that and continue to value those things.
0: Well, I appreciate the calls today, people weighing in and giving you more food for thought in this process.
4: Thank you.
0: We had a note from Pete, who is at UAA, and he writes, it seems like there are more head-on collisions than there used to be. Are there statistics on that, or am I just hearing about more head-on collisions in the news? Pam, do you have thoughts about that?
1: I do not have the numbers to speak to that with any sort of confidence, but yes, head-on collisions are certainly something we've been seeing a lot of lately on these corridors.
0: Does it seem because the design of vehicles has gotten a lot bigger and taller and heavier? Is that part of the concern?
1: There's so many things that can factor into it. Impatience of the following driver because the person in front is wanting to sightsee and they can't see around them. Just people falling asleep and drifting over the center line. There's so many things that can play in that it's hard to pinpoint to one factor.
0: We did have a comment from Martin, who wrote in today and said, those little solar-powered LED speed sonars that display the approaching vehicle's speed are effective, at least for me, but I only see them in already slow zones. Why not on the highway at higher speed danger spots? I like that idea because that definitely affects my behavior. If I'm driving on a road and I see that light start flashing, I immediately check my speed. So are there thoughts about employing those in more places? Pam?
1: I was going to let Catherine take it. Specific.
4: Pam. Yeah. I mean, one of the, so right on the Seward Highway right now, we've been doing some spot improvements to fix things. And one of the things we did was add a lot more signage and bigger signage. Last year, people may not have noticed that. It wasn't the flashing signs, but that's been something we've been able to do right now. Mm-hmm. We also added a left turn lane into McHugh Creek, which is constructed now, to try to alleviate some of that. But I think Pam could answer better why we don't do flashing signs like that on all the highways.
1: I can take that. Yeah. And I know one of the issues specific to the Seward is the signs that were out there. The salt water in the air actually does a terrible job at corroding them very quickly.
0: Oh, interesting.
1: And so just trying to find a housing, you know, that kind of keeps that salt spray out. We do use them strategically. Again, we're looking for routine crashes that are occurring in one spot to say, hey, this is worth the extra expense, because in some cases they're solar or they're wind, mm-hmm. and we don't have a whole lot of daylight in the winter, so it can be challenging. Do we accept that they may not work year round? There's a lot of factors at play, but we are putting more of those types of signs around the state. We're just being very strategic about where they go.
0: All right. Well, thank you for that. And in our final minute here, Alexa, you, in some of your comments in earlier settings, you said it comes down to a reluctance to inconvenience drivers. What do you want to see to help non-motorized travelers that can help everyone?
3: Well, as we said at the beginning, the interventions that make the road safe for bicyclists, for pedestrians, for elders, for children, those are also the roadway interventions that are going to prevent car crashes and prevent drivers from being in those crashes. So really, the truth is that a bike-friendly build is going to be friendly for drivers as well. And the trade-off might be that sometimes you have to drive a little bit more slowly. And I think that is a completely acceptable trade-off for everybody getting where they need to alive.
0: Well, we'll keep watching this process and wait for the public comment period to reopen again as the next iteration of this plan moves forward. Thanks so much to my guest today, Pam Golden, State Traffic and Safety Engineer, Catherine Woods, Safer Seward Highway Project Communication Lead, and Alexa Dobson, Bike Anchorage Director. Thanks to our team, Crystal Hyde on the board. Producer is Emily Messner. Our editor is Annie Feit. And on the phones, Ava White helped us out. Thanks for listening.
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5: What do I like? The power, the noise. There's a lot of power in some of them planes.
6: Arctic Thunder 2026 has come and gone. I'm Rhonda McBride. That story coming up, but first, it's official. Leaders from Fairbanks and the Arctic Winter Games International Committee inked an agreement yesterday naming the interior Alaska city of Fairbanks as the host for the 2028 Games. The International Committee last week announced Fairbanks as their pick for the next Games. After the Games concluded earlier this year in Whitehorse, the committee had decided to temporarily change to a three-year cycle of holding the Games, but the committee said a proposal from Fairbanks community leaders made it possible to return to the regular two-year cycle. John Rhoda is president of the Games International Committee. He says it's all going to have to come together on a shorter than optimal timeline. Rhoda says that they usually try to select a host city 30 months or so in advance, but this time Fairbanks has about 18 months to prepare. Rhoda says Fairbanks does have experience with events like the World Indian Eskimo Olympics and has hosted the Arctic Winter Games in the past.
7: The difference in this is that Fairbanks has a history, 82, 88, and 2014. We know they have capacity. Fairbanks is known for volunteerism. They have the infrastructure.
6: Fairbanks played host to the Arctic Winter Games in 2014, and the most recent Alaska host was the Mat-Su Borough in 2024. The inaugural Arctic Winter Games took place almost 60 years ago. The international sporting event and indigenous cultural celebration attracts some 2,000 participants from countries across the circumpolar north. Hockey, figure skating, curling, skiing, and indoor soccer are among some of the featured sports, as well as traditional Inuit and Diné games, which showcase indigenous cultural practices and values. Fairbanks North Star Borough Mayor Greer Hopkins says the area's sports and events facilities have plenty of experience hosting large competitions.
8: So we're pretty confident we'd be able to do it tomorrow from our facilities, but we've got two more years to make those improvements. But we'll also be making sure the timing works out so nothing is accidentally closed.
6: Hopkins says venues will include public facilities across town, including the Carlson Center, the Big Dipper Ice Arena, Birch Hill Recreation Area, and school gyms. He says the games will also lean on private facilities in Fairbanks for some events like curling and downhill skiing. Karen Lane is general manager for the Fairbanks Host Society for the 2028 Arctic Winter Games.
9: That means organizing and implementing the games, so making sure that everything's ready to go, and then when the participants get here, we hit go and it all works out.
6: Lane says a lot of big steps are ahead between now and 2028, including securing $2 million from the state legislature. That's on top of $500,000 that they've already received, as well as other fundraising efforts. Immigration attorneys put out a warning about the Arctic Thunder Air Show at Joint Base Elmendorf-Richardson in Anchorage this past weekend, where there was a separate check-in line for non-citizens. Immigration attorney Laura Nation says in all of her years of attending Arctic Thunder at J-Bear, this is the first time she's heard of a dedicated check-in line for non-citizens. She says those with pending asylum and green card applications were at high risk of arrest and were warned not to attend the air show. She says her firm knows of at least three cases in which immigrants were detained. Two men were taken to the Anchorage Correctional Center and one woman to the Highland Mountain Correctional Center in Eagle River. Nation says mixing immigration enforcement with a community celebration can cause long-term damage, especially at one as popular and steeped in patriotism as Arctic Thunder.
3: This kind of enforcement action causes fear in our community, and it makes immigrants feel unsafe to lead normal lives.
6: Efforts were made to get comment from the U.S. Air Force about ICE enforcement during Arctic Thunder. A spokesman said officials were unable to respond by airtime. Well, the skies over Anchorage are quieter now that the Arctic Thunder air show has come and gone. For 2 days, jets screamed overhead at Joint Base Elmendorf-Richardson in tight formations to the delight of thousands of people. From vintage warbirds to modern fighter jets, the show overhead did not disappoint.
5: What do I like? The power, the noise. There's a lot of power in some of them planes.
6: Jerry Rempel came all the way from Canada just to see the Blue Angels precision jet fighter team. He says with all the conflicts around the world, every country should pay attention to the readiness and capabilities of its military.
5: The way the world is right now, I think everybody should be getting their stuff together on the military.
6: Military leaders like Major General John Cogbill hope Arctic Thunder is more than entertainment.
10: It's educational. And so not only do they get to see the amazing capabilities and the hardware that we have, but they get to meet the people that operate it. And that's really, I think, our greatest assets are the people.
6: Colonel David Deptula says he hopes Arctic Thunder gives Alaskans an appreciation of how important its military operations are. He quoted Billy Mitchell, the Brigadier General who was the father of the U.S. Air Force.
11: He who holds Alaska holds the world. And you can get to pretty much any hot spot in the world from Alaska.
6: Colonel Deptula says the U.S. Armed Forces and its partners with the Alaska Air and Army Guard are involved in missions throughout the world every single day. And at Arctic Thunder, he hopes the public gets a chance to see why. And that is your KNBA News Update. I'm Rhonda McBride. 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
3: Live from NPR News in Washington, I'm Janine Herbst. President Trump apparently secretly switched to a different plane as he left a NATO summit in Turkey last month due to security concerns, contradicting public statements from the White House. Dan Lamoth was part of the Washington Post's reporting team that broke the story.
4: The president walked up the external steps to the old Air Force One, waved to the cameras, and then almost immediately, we're told, walked off the plane on the opposite side of the aircraft onto an elevated airport catering truck. That truck then lowers back to ground level, drives over to a smaller plane, a C-32, and gets back on that other smaller plane. Secretary Pete Hegseth walks up the external stairs to that C-32, making it look like he's the senior official aboard. Mm-hmm. And then in sequence, those planes fly to Britain with the larger plane carrying the Air Force One call sign, despite the president not being aboard.
3: Dan Lamoth speaking there to NPR's All Things Considered. NPR hasn't independently verified the report. Political primaries are underway in six states today, including Wisconsin, where a Democratic socialist is hoping to capture the Democratic nomination for governor and follow in the footsteps of like-minded candidates who've won in other states. Mayan Silver from member station WUWM has more.
5: Francesca Hong's progressive platform has generated buzz among young voters and others drawn to her message, like Timmel Heck.
6: There's the moratorium on data centers. There's Medicaid for all, universal child care. She brings all the things that we need to make Wisconsin a great place again.
5: Hong is a 37-year-old state lawmaker, bartender and chef, and daughter of Korean immigrants. Some of her previous statements have sparked controversy, including about defunding the police and canceling Thanksgiving. She sought to distance herself from those remarks. Wisconsin's outgoing Democratic governor has endorsed Milwaukee County Executive David Crowley. He says he's concerned about Hong's chances against the likely Republican nominee, Congressman Tom Tiffany. For NPR News, I'm Mayan Silver in Milwaukee.
3: In Colombia, search and rescue crews continue to look for survivors amid the rubble after yesterday's powerful earthquake that left more than 181 people dead and thousands injured. Many are trapped under the debris of damaged and destroyed buildings. Daryl Popp is a Canadian tourist who was celebrating his birthday in the country.
7: It's such a surreal feeling. And I turned around and I saw the cabinet smash and I heard people running through the hallways and doors slamming. I was like, okay, maybe it's time to stop this video and get out of the building.
3: Chico near the epicenter is one of Colombia's poorest regions and hard to access. Choco, rather. Other Latin American countries in the U.S. are providing aid. 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Russia's highest court has barred the country's lone party advocating for an end to the war in Ukraine from standing in parliamentary elections next month. NPR's Charles Maines reports the decision comes despite growing signs of fatigue with the conflict among the Russian public.
8: Russia's liberal Yabloko party had been the sole political bloc calling for an end to the war in Ukraine, a position that has already led to the arrest of several prominent members. Now the entire party is banned from the September vote after Russia's Supreme Court found Yabloko had engaged in copyright infringement and received foreign funding, among other charges.
9: Yabloko! Yabloko!
8: Several hundred Yabloko supporters, most of them younger Russians, Waited outside as court deliberations dragged on for some 8 hours, Yabloko leaders framed the court's decision as a sign of Kremlin fear of the party's anti-war message, with polls showing a majority of Russians now want a negotiated end to the war, currently in its fifth year. Charles Maines, NPR News, Moscow.
3: The Federal Reserve Bank of New York says Americans owe more and aren't paying their bills on time. The bank says credit card debt soared $21 billion in the second quarter to $1.2 trillion, just shy of an all-time credit card debt level set in the fourth quarter of last year as gas and food prices rise. And the number of people who are more than 90 days past due on payments jumped to 12.8%. The New York Fed says around 175 million people have credit cards in the U.S. Around 60% of them carry revolving debt. I'm Janine Herbst, NPR News in Washington.
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2: Live from NPR News in Washington, I'm Janine Herbst. New reporting contradicts what the White House told press traveling with President Trump during a recent trip to Turkey. NPR's Tamara Keith reports that may have left reporters vulnerable.
4: President Trump boarded Air Force One as usual, but the Washington Post reports he was then smuggled off the plane in a catering truck and flew on an entirely different aircraft. NPR hasn't confirmed the report, but journalists and White House aides who unknowingly flew on the decoy plane were firmly instructed to keep their window shades lowered. Later, talking to reporters, Trump never let on.
5: Were you aware of any credible threat by Iran against Air Force One?
6: Well, I have a threat all the time. I'm number one on their list. Before you. But if I go, you go. Right?
5: But was there a specific
6: perhaps someday you want to change professions.
4: Tamara Keith, NPR News.
2: It's been a year since President Trump deployed the National Guard to Washington, D.C. Some worry it's normalizing armed, uniformed troops in American cities in non-emergency situations. NPR's Kat Lonsdorf has more.
7: President Trump declared a crime emergency in D.C. last August, despite violent crime being at a 30-year low, and deployed the National Guard. Since then, the number of armed troops patrolling the city has gone from around 800 to nearly 5,000 from more than 20 different states. Despite that, there has been a 3% increase in violent crime in the past year, according to city police data. Opportunistic crimes like theft and vehicle break-ins have continued to decrease. Trump has repeatedly touted the deployment as a success, claiming falsely that there is, quote, almost no crime in D.C. now. The deployment currently has an estimated cost of around $3 million per day. It's been extended until Inauguration Day 2029. Kat Lonsdorf, NPR News, Washington.
2: The University of Michigan says it will do away with grades for freshmen in the fall of 2027. Instead, first semester classes will be pass-fail. NPR's Alyssa Nadworny reports it's an effort to ease students' mental health struggles on campus.
8: The new pilot policy hopes to acclimate new students to the demands of college, allow exploration into different classes, and get students not to worry about how a low grade freshman year might have long-term consequences. Other colleges, like the Massachusetts Institute of Technology, or MIT, have similar grading policies for freshmen. How colleges grade students varies greatly. Reed College in Oregon records letter grades, but they're only shared with students upon request. At Harvard, faculty voted to give out fewer A grades to try and battle what they say is high grade inflation. All of this comes at a time that stress on campus remains quite high. In a 2024 survey, about 70% of college students reported struggling with mental health. Alyssa Nadworny, NPR News.
2: You're listening to NPR News from Washington. Arizona's Democratic Governor Katie Hobbs picked a Republican turned independent as her running mate in a tough re-election campaign. The ticket, with former Mesa Mayor John Giles, aims to appeal to Republicans and conservative independents in a state that was once a Republican stronghold. Giles, a critic of President Trump, has endorsed Democrats, including Kamala Harris, and his place on the ticket could attract Church of Jesus Christ of Latter-day Saints members, a key voting bloc. Many church members are ambivalent about Trump. In the Republican governor's race, the nominee is far-right Congressman Andy Biggs. Dogs might be able to read people's emotions by looking at their faces. That's according to a recent study in the journal iScience. NPR's Katie Riddle has more.
9: Previous studies have shown that dogs can broadly interpret human emotions, like happiness or sadness. This study looked at how well dogs can sense more subtle human feelings, like the difference between anger and fear or happiness and neutrality. Researchers trained dogs to sit still while they examined their brain activity through an MRI and showed them pictures of human faces. The test showed that the dogs registered different brain activity for these different emotions. Researchers used 14 dogs for this experiment. They point out that not all dogs may have this sophisticated emotional intelligence. Katie Riddle, NPR News.
2: Wall Street lower by the closing bell. The Dow down 184, NASDAQ down 159. I'm Janine Herbst, and you're listening to NPR News from Washington.
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3: Live from NPR News in Washington, I'm Janine Herbst. President Trump's war on Iran and the on-again, off-again threats appear to be stalling. Earlier this week, Trump said he was, quote, low-keying efforts to come to a deal, but Iran says it won't talk to him until the midterm elections in November. NPR's Adil Al-Shalchi has more.
4: Trump has said that the U.S. is involved in talks with Iran, but Iran has denied that. But both things could, in fact, be true because the talks are being carried out through intermediaries like Pakistan and Qatar. A Pakistani delegation was in Tehran today, and the Qatari Foreign Ministry said that the talks between Iran and its neighbor Oman that lies across the Strait of Hormuz have reached what it called an advanced stage and said they were at, quote, a critical juncture. Last week, the Iranian foreign minister, Abbas Araghchi, said that until the U.S. makes amends for its attacks, there's no way they're going to go back to negotiations with Washington. But he said that talks with Oman were in their final stages and that Iran's demands were communicated to the U.S. via intermediaries.
3: NPR's Hadil Al-Shalchi reporting from Istanbul. Many public health experts are worried that President Trump's call to change childhood vaccinations will unnecessarily confuse and frighten many parents. NPR's Rob Stein has more.
5: President Trump wants to cut the number of vaccinations children get and space out the shots they do receive. Anti-vaccine activists are welcoming Trump's executive order calling for that, but most medical experts are denouncing it. And while the president's order won't change anything right away, Dr. Aaron Millstone from the American Academy of Pediatrics says it can still be harmful.
6: The most tangible thing that will come out of the announcement is confusion, and confusion amongst parents are going to lead to delaying vaccination,
5: leading to fewer kids getting vaccinated and more kids getting sick from infections like measles and whooping cough. Rob Stein, NPR News.
3: Robert Gilman, a former U.S. Marine who's been detained in Russia since 2022, is landing in Washington, D.C. tonight. NPR's Emily Fang reports his family had been pushing for his release in recent weeks due to his worsening health.
7: 32-year-old Gilman was traveling in Russia when he was arrested for allegedly kicking a police officer, a charge that Gilman's advocate in the U.S., Kieran Ramsey, has strongly denied. Ramsey also said Gilman became severely ill in Russian prison due to mistreatment and had to be hospitalized in early July after falling into a, quote, dissociative stupor. President Trump, writing on the social media site Truth Social, said Gilman's release was on humanitarian grounds, and Russia did not ask for anyone for the U.S. to release. Trump also wrote that he'd spoken to Gilman before he landed in the U.S. and that Gilman's one request was, quote, a great cheeseburger. Emily Fang, NPR News, Washington.
3: U.S. futures contracts are trading slightly higher at this hour. 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The death toll in the Ebola outbreak in Congo has risen to at least 2,000 people, which has become the fastest-growing spread of the virus on record. Government data shows more than 4,300 confirmed cases. This as health authorities struggle to reach remote areas due to rebel conflict, bad roads, and work stoppages over payment issues. It's the second biggest Ebola outbreak in history, behind one in West Africa from 2014 to 2016. The virus responsible for this outbreak has no approved vaccines or treatments, though clinical trials have started. A Superior Court judge in Washington ruled that the Kennedy Center has to pay a musician more than $250,000 in legal fees. NPR's Anastasia Siloukis has more.
8: The musician, vibraphonist, and drummer Chuck Redd had hosted a Christmas Eve jazz concert at the Kennedy Center for nearly 20 years. But in 2025, he canceled the performance after President Trump's name was added to the arts complex. The Kennedy Center vowed to sue Redd for $1 million. But in June, the judge dismissed the center suit, citing an anti-SLAPP law designed to protect public interest speech. In her ruling, Judge Tanya Jones Boiser said the Kennedy Center must pay Chuck Redd over $252,000 to cover attorney fees and other legal costs. The center has 45 days to pay him. Anastasia Tsoukas, NPR News.
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10: 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Welcome to 90.3 KMBA, 6 past 3 o'clock on this Tuesday afternoon. The National Weather Service is calling for hazy conditions to continue this afternoon into tonight and a partly cloudy Wednesday, partly sunny the rest of the week with some clearing coming up by the weekend and high temperatures back in the 70s for several days. Currently, though, it is about 63 degrees in East Anchorage. I've got some wonderful music I want to share with you. The local sounds of Black Barrel and the Bad Men. We'll hear Guster coming off of their Salmon Fest performance. And we start with an artist who is probably, well, one of the more, she's got so many accolades, this artist, Rhiannon Giddens. Her new album is coming out. She is a Grammy Award winner, a Pulitzer Prize winner, and a MacArthur Fellowship Award winner. Rhiannon Giddens' new album has a song that I'll start the hour with. It's called Carolina Rain.

Hope you had a good time seeing them down in Inilchik. The band Guster's 2025 album brings us the song When We Were Stars. We heard the Weepies crying about a sunny day, and the artist Rhiannon Giddens with brand new music. That is an amazing artist, and she's been right here in this studio. Love having the people who come up to play in Anchorage stop by KMBA. We'll always welcome local music, and this is a brand new song from Black Barrel and the Bad Men.

0: It's a great little song that just speaks to the campfire. Juniper and Gin comes from the band Jamestown Revival and their brand new album, a 2026 first single from that new album. It's a nostalgic experience, they said, of sitting around an outdoor fire pit with close friends, sharing food and passing drinks around and just generally doing the camping thing, which you can do these days because it's sunny out. Yeah, a little bit hazy out there as well, but sunshine is in the forecast. Revel in it. It might not be here next fall. You never know. So get the sunshine activities going. Take KMBA along with you, and let's keep our community going strong. Speaking of our community, let's look at our arts and events calendar. The Blueberry Festival is a noted event coming up very soon. Blueberry Festival is down at Alyeska, August 15th and 16th. It is a free, family-friendly weekend of live music, berry picking, and outdoor fun for everyone in the Alyeska Resort courtyard. 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Another activity coming, actually started already, and it's going through the 16th, is the 71st Annual Seward Silver Salmon Derby, August 8th through Sunday the 16th. Anybody can participate. Get the information at seward.com/salmon derby. You got blueberries, you got salmon, you got great music on the radio. Next from Claypool Lennon Delirium.
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0: 6 o'clock tonight is when the next World Cafe will be on the radio. Tune in for it here on KNBA. A Perfect Day with Lou Reed coming up, and right now a cool new track from Claypool Lennon Delirium. That's Les Claypool and Sean Lennon with a new album just released a couple months ago.

Just a perfect day. Drink sangria in the park. And then later

It's a wonderful, perfect day with Lou Reed from Trainspotting. You might remember that one. The Claypool Lennon Delirium also inside the set. 20 till the top of the hour with Yupik artist Byron Nikolai.

0: The music of Billy Strings, brand new album he's released. Billy Strings, widely considered one of the premier acoustic guitarists alive. He is one of the best. 2020's not even over, and he's already been dubbed as the artist of the decade, guitarist of the decade. He basically takes, his style. I'm trying to figure out how to best describe his style. It's really a cross-pollination of traditional bluegrass with heavy metal intensity and psychedelic jam band improv. Billy Strings, we'd love to see you in Alaska. We heard the music also in the set of Matty Diaz and Yupik artist Byron Nikolai. We have more to share coming up next. Kelly Moneymaker, stay tuned.
1: 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That's on the next Native America Calling.
0: 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Kelly Moneymaker, Alaska Native filmmaker, producer, and singer, and her new single, Raising a Ghost.

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2: 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What does childhood look like across generations in Alaska? 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From snowshoe baseball to trick-or-treating in winter gear, childhood photographs from the 1930s to today capture everyday moments in Alaska.
3: Live from NPR News in Washington, I'm Janine Herbst. President Trump is said to have secretly changed planes as he left a NATO summit in Turkey last month, taking a military jet home instead as a security precaution. This amid threats. Trump boarded the old Air Force One, and the Washington Post says he was then smuggled off the plane in a catering truck to a military jet. That contradicts what the White House told the press traveling with Trump, leaving reporters vulnerable. And NPR's Tamara Keith has more.
4: It's pretty remarkable to look back at the statement the White House put out that day from Communications Director Stephen Chung. Quote, as the president has said recently, there are many enemies of America who have their sights on him, and we use every tool at our disposal, including distraction and misdirection, to address those threats. Little did we know just how much distraction and misdirection was hidden in plain sight.
3: NPR's Tamara Keith. 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Wisconsin and Minnesota are holding primary elections today. In Minnesota, there are two well-known names running for U.S. Senate and governor on the Republican ballot. 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
5: MyPillow founder Mike Lindell is running for governor against two well-established candidates and is endorsed by President Trump, which earned him the vote of Phil Connett.
6: He's a businessman. He knows how to run things. He gets things done, and hopefully he'll do the same for our state.
5: The Republican race for Senate features former sports broadcaster Michelle Tafoya, while Democrats chose between Congresswoman Angie Craig and Lieutenant Governor Peggy Flanagan. Isaiah Wayne Davis voted for Flanagan.
7: She's great. No AIPAC money, all individual donations. 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
5: The winners advance to the November general election. For NPR News, I'm Molly Castle-Work in Rochester, Minnesota.
3: More than 6 million acres of land, mostly in the western U.S., has been burned by wildfires so far this year. NPR's Kirk Sigler reports fire managers are warning the traditional summer fire season is barely halfway through.
8: Half of the some 100 out-of-control wildfires in the U.S. right now are burning in the Northwest. The top priority for firefighters are two 100,000-acre-plus fires in Oregon and Washington. Washington's Public Lands Commissioner Dave Upthegrove says crews are making progress in Spokane, where whole neighborhoods were leveled last week.
9: We have a long way to go. That's why I need your help. Don't be the spark that starts the next fire. Please follow the burn bans. Please be extra careful with anything that could cause a spark.
8: The wildfires in the Northwest are believed to have largely been ignited by lightning, except authorities have arrested a man suspected of arson in connection with Spokane's most destructive wildfire. Kirk Sigler, NPR News.
3: This is NPR News from Washington. Former Marine Robert Gilman has been released from years of detention in Russia on humanitarian grounds. The U.S. citizen will be medically and psychologically assessed at a hospital in Texas. The 32-year-old has been detained since 2022. He was sentenced to 4.5 years in prison after being accused of fighting a Russian police officer at a train station, which he denies. His family claims Russia wrongfully detained him because he's American. Dallas County, Texas, has released the autopsy report for an Afghan immigrant who died in ICE custody in March, classifying the man's death as an accident. Houston Public Media's Andrew